0: Monday, a mix of sun and cloud is expected with a high of 20 degrees. Into the nighttime, cloudy periods and a low of 7 degrees. On Tuesday, June 2nd, the prediction is for a mix of sun and clouds, the high of 22 degrees. This forecast was provided Wednesday, May 27th, courtesy of Environment Canada. The local air quality report for Prince George Clearly today for Wednesday, May 27th is of very high quality, with most observation stations in the area reporting 0 parts per million of particulate matter 2.5 microns across or smaller. There is one exception in downtown Prince George on the corner of Queensway and 4th Avenue, but which is still reading at frankly excellent air quality, registering only 4 parts per million of particulate matter 2.5 microns across or smaller. The particulate matter being measured is very tiny, insidious stuff, people. And now, with those forecasts out of the way, it's time for the Firecast. Information primarily derived from the British Columbia Wildfire Service. According to BC Wildfire Service's interactive map, for Wednesday, May 27th, there are 5 active wildfires in the Prince George Fire Center, 3 of which are under control and 2 are being held. The 2 being held are in the locations of Hostley Lake and Falk Creek. Falk Creek's discovery was reported officially on May 8th, 2026, and Hostile Lake's discovery was reported officially May 21st. Both of these fires are in the northeastern corner of the Prince George Fire District, with Falk Creek being more westerly of the two, south of Fort Nelson on the other side of the Alaska Highway. And it's suspected that both of these fires are a continuation of overwintering fire activity that began during the 2023, 24, or 25 fire seasons that smoldered underground through the winter, otherwise known as holdover or zombie fires, though initially being caused by lightning. The Hostley Lake fire is located in the far northeast corner of the province, just south of Thinatea South Protected Area. And believe it or not, because we've had rain, actual rain over the past while, the Category 3 and 2 restrictions are being rescinded on Thursday, May 28th at noon for the Prince George Forest District, which includes Prince George and Robson Valley fire zones. They're still on for the Stewart-Nechako Forest District or Van Jam fire zone. Sorry. Be reminded that it is advised, before lighting a fire of any size, check the BC Wildfire Service open fire prohibitions and contact your local government for any bylaw restrictions in your area. For your information, you can report a wildfire using your mobile phone by pressing *5555 or through the BC Wildfire Service app or by dialing 1-800-663-5555. For the latest information on current wildfire activity, prohibitions, restrictions, road closures, and air quality advisories, visit bcwildfire.ca, make use of the BC Wildfire map, or use the BC Wildfire app on your mobile device.
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0: bulletin. For a notice of traffic and pedestrian network disruptions, starting May 25th, you may have noticed that Foothills Boulevard Bridge is single-lane traffic northbound and southbound over the bridge. Expect delays 24 hours a day until May 29th at 5 p.m. Starting May 27th, Law Avenue behind Hill Avenue and Caloring Crescent will be closed from 7 a.m. to 3 p.m. with construction affecting all lanes. Over on Southridge Avenue, between St. Lawrence Avenue and St. Anne Crescent, again on May 27th from 7 a.m. to 1 p.m., the road will be closed with construction affecting all lanes. And on May 27th from 7 a.m. to 9 a.m., construction will affect some lanes on Hollandia Drive, only minor disruptions expected. And Moss Avenue between Wiggins Place and Norwood Street will be closed from 7:30 a.m. to 5 p.m., May 27th. And as many commuters may have noticed, 15th Avenue between Ospica Boulevard and Highway 97 has construction affecting some lanes. The eastbound outside lane and sidewalk are closed, with construction expected to be finished May 30th at 6:30 p.m. Local gas prices in Prince George are ranging from a low of 169.9 cents a liter over at Costco on Wednesday, May 27th, to a high over at the Esso at 177.9 cents a liter on Spruce Street. These prices are down from last week. A welcome change, I'm sure. Information courtesy of the Prince George Citizen. In other news, the community's beloved Little Prince steam engine over at the Exploration Place in Claylie Tenay Memorial Park has been forced to take a hiatus from service as upgrades to its track are needed for safety reasons. We'll have a story on this later this week. While at Exploration Place, roar of jets could be heard overhead. They were later identified as potentially being F-18 Super Hornets, which stopped at the Prince George Airport for refueling. The three jets heard May 26 were preceded April 10th by a similar occurrence where at least four fighter planes stopped at the Prince George Airport to refuel. In other news, the College of New Caledonia is receiving a grant from Health Canada and using it to expand dental care. Funds are part of the Oral Health Access Fund within the Canadian Dental Care Plan. The funds enabled students to use portable dental equipment to be able to provide care outside of the static brick-and-mortar clinic setting. UMBC is hosting their 33rd convocation ceremony, with celebrations occurring Thursday, the 28th, and Friday, the 29th of May. 16 PhDs will be awarded under a total of 742 credentials. Holly McVeigh and Araya Bernard are being recognized as valedictorians this year. Holly McVeigh being a two-time valedictorian, receiving her first honor when she graduated in 2021, when she received her Bachelor of Science in Biology degree, now receiving her Master's of Science in Natural Resources and Environmental Studies. While Araya Bernard will be receiving her Bachelor's of Science in Nursing alongside a Lieutenant Governor's Medal for Inclusion, Democracy, and Reconciliation. And following last week's story on food sovereignty, the City of Prince George has officially adopted a food charter following community engagement and public consultations during the official community plan in 2025. Meanwhile, the regional district of Fraser Fort George has already adopted an agricultural strategy. We'll have more on what these two developments mean in another story later this week. You can catch that interview and more on CFUR.ca, frequencynews.ca, and following this news summary on Due North News. 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
0: 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Or CFUR.ca. You may have heard words like food security, food sovereignty, food systems bandied about over the last few years. As these phrases emerge on posters and conversations and so on, well, as it turns out, the concepts associated with these things affect us all, especially up here in northern BC. It has to do with answers to questions like, what are we going to do if the grocery store closes? So please, I invite you to join us as we attempt to wrap our heads around this comprehensive and dynamic system. When you think about it, the food system in your community is pretty complex. Food is grown, farmed, harvested, somewhere, transported, refrigerated, and distributed to you, and a variety of different methods apply if it's plant-based, dairy-based, meat-based. To what extent has it been processed? To consider it all can make your head spin. We called upon a couple local experts to speak to the matter. Rowan Whittacase and April Otteson are both heavily involved in this area. Rowan is a co-owner, operator, and farmer at Three Seeds Farm, a local food sovereignty advocate for Everyone at the Table, or Eat Prince George. April Otteson is a former owner-operator of beloved downtown eatery, Sassafras Savories, a committed volunteer in all areas of food sovereignty and security, including areas of community gardening, and within the Salvation Army's food distribution program, the Let's Eat Local Prince George Society, former instructor of local sustainable food production at the College of New Caledonia, and both of these individuals are ongoing advocates for local food security and local food sovereignty right here in Prince George and the area. To get an idea on how to conceptualize this Prince George foodscape, we bring you first to our conversation with April Otteson on just what food security is versus food sovereignty and why that matters.
6: Yeah, so food security talks about having enough food to eat, but it's still based on an unfair system. Food security is still based on the old established rules of a food system where we have food security, but we have 25% of people across Canada that do not have enough food to eat. Inadequate food for basic needs. Food security is based on the policies that we already have in place that aren't serving our population completely. And food sovereignty is having the ability to determine what your food system is and what kind of food you can access. You know, when we go into these grocery stores that are owned by a small number of very powerful chains, we're dictated what kind of food, and it's often food-like substances. There's often a lack of what we call food in the grocery stores. And food sovereignty is sourcing your food, being able to source the kind of food that you want to put into your body locally. And we don't have adequate local alternatives yet. But hopefully, bringing together all the different stakeholders in our food system and having a collective vision, which a food charter outlines, we can improve that situation dramatically. And that is the key. Like I said, in 2019, myself and my local food PG society submitted a draft food charter to the city. And at the time, they said this needs a lot more support from various stakeholders in the community. And so over the last number of years, that has been happening. The support has been growing. You know, you tell two friends and they tell two friends, and this has been going on for many decades now.
0: So that is local food sovereignty advocate April Otteson. Now, to further support or endorse food sovereignty in a community, a food charter is formed to establish some broad, agreed-upon goals that the community can look to. But don't take my word for it. We're moving the conversation over now to farmer and food advocate Rowan Whittacase to explain what the value and function of a food charter is, to give you a better idea of why her and a number of other advocates are encouraging the city and regional district to adopt a food charter.
7: Essentially, with development of a food charter, I feel like that's just one piece in the evolution of local and regional food communities. So April spoke to it at length. That is a very inspirational guiding document that we can continue to evolve. But I think that can also just inform further development of things like the Food Policy Council. There's a lot of people that are working on structuring a Food Policy Council for Prince George and the region. And what the purpose of that would be is a Food Policy Council can kind of bring together a lot of the key actors in a food system. And the purpose is to bring together that diverse, comprehensive food system. So that could include the city representatives, the regional district representatives, food producers, food distributors, food retailers and marketers, community members, like of course the Clearly Tene, people doing like hunting and foraging, and like just trying to get all of the actors within coming as a food system together. And a food policy council, they can take different forms, but they typically lean into the more upstream food systems things. So that could be engaging with the different levels of government. It could be creating advocacy campaigns. It could be public education on food system. It could be fundraising and supporting food action on the ground. It could be coordinating together to create programs and asks of the government and coordinating how we could best be supported to reach the collective goals of food security for Prince George and the region and food sovereignty, of course, would be the

0: every aspect of our food system for the better in terms of urban land for food production, rural land for food production, and access for new food producers, food processing infrastructure, you know, get back like more dairies and dairy processing infrastructure up here. We could have more just general food processing, like kind of that food hub model, just making it so that we don't have to ship raw products from here down south for a lot of that to return. Yeah, like egg processing facilities, a lot of the products, like Daybreak Eggs, for example, their eggs have to go down to, I think it's Kelowna, where they're graded and whatnot, and then they're returned back up north for sale. Milk as well from the north goes down to, I think, around Chilliwack, and it comes back. So there's just a lot of ways where we can build capacity up here for more food production and processing. And once we get that, then having it more accessible for local market will follow.
1: So while this all sounds important, it can still feel like it's up in the sky and far away. You may be thinking, I'm an average person. I gotta go get groceries at the grocery store. Perhaps I agree that prices of food and groceries are increasing over my lifetime, but what am I gonna do about it? I'm just an average guy. Why do I care about this? Why do I care about food sovereignty in northern BC and Prince George?
2: The biggest piece is having control over what goes into your body and how the food is being produced, how the human beings in the food system, the animals, the earth are being treated. And a food charter outlines all those things. I've got four pillars of our food system, is that we want to create a food system that is socially just, it's economically viable, environmentally sound, and above all, humane. So that's the aim of our food charter, the draft food charter that we've created.
1: Maybe I don't care so much about what goes into my body, but maybe I care more about what comes out of my pocket.
2: Yes, and that is a big deal. Canadians are facing persistently high prices, and this is in a retail environment that is dominated by a small number of very powerful large grocery store chains, and we know who they are here. We used to have some independent grocers in Prince George, PG Independent Grocers. So even though these companies, these corporations are reporting the highest profits ever, our grocery prices are going through the roof. And there isn't, you know, they don't need to have these exorbitant prices. So if you don't buy what they're selling, then they don't have power over you. So if you have a more powerful and dominant local food system, then you're not as vulnerable to the vagaries of climate change and poor weather conditions or poor soil. A food charter also talks about, you know, the environmental aspect, about like a lot of the food that ends up in these grocery stores, these global chains, is not harmoniously harvested, and they use a lot of herbicides and pesticides. Sort of the food is beaten out of the soil, basically. And so we're losing soil to this poor kind of farming. And when you produce food yourself, especially when you support a local food system, you know your farmer, you know your rancher, you know how they're producing the food. And then it's not always a problem. The transportation isn't always a problem because we're, you know, transporting large quantities, you know, and it means that it can be as efficient as one little farm truck going back and forth to town, you know, 30 kilometers. But when you are able to source food locally, then you have more control over how the animals are being treated, how the farm workers are being treated, how the food is being treated, how it's being produced.
1: So what is the vision of the Prince George Food Charter, April?
2: I'd love to tell you, Ian. Our vision is a healthy, fair, and sustainable food system where everyone in our town has access to nutritious food and our city thrives socially, economically, and environmentally. We can access affordable food. We support local farmers and food producers. School and community programs have food accessible to them. This is a design system for people with mobility or income barriers. We want a fair and inclusive system where Indigenous food systems and local markets that support small producers and diverse food cultures are welcomed and promoted.

0: Food security and dignified access centered within food programs and organizations. That living wages are advocated for all, with additional support for vulnerable and marginalized populations. Food programs are prioritized for seniors and people experiencing poverty and others with limited access. We want to see sustainable production and consumption. So this is where the composting comes in. We want to see food waste reduced in households, schools, and businesses through education, prevention, recovery, and composting. And we have REAPS to thank for much education there. Urban agriculture, community gardens, local growers are supported to strengthen local regional food supply and responsible procurement of climate-friendly, local, regionally sourced food choices is supported. That's our vision in a nutshell. You can get a copy of this on the EAT website too, the whole food charter. 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
1: Okay, so we've got an idea of what a food charter is, why it matters, but in the world of food sovereignty advocacy, beyond getting a charter like this adopted by the municipalities in our region and various other levels of government, what are some tangible things on the possible near future wish list for a local food sovereignty advocate? I asked Roanne Whittacase just that.
2: What to pick, I guess. I think on the food production side of things, like access to land is a really big thing because as everyone knows, the prices to accessing land and then for food production and for new farms to start up is pretty inaccessible. So with a lot of these generation of farmers that are exiting food production, the amount of new farmers entering is not paralleling that. And so I think there could be a lot of support in terms of land access for that, and then programs that also support smaller, like 1 acre and whatnot, farms which can produce a lot of food. And then also, like at the government level and whatnot, also programs that support food staying locally and regionally and provincially, because a lot of different programs focus primarily on export and whatnot. So I think there could be changes that take place to support food production. And then for like food, like access and markets, like it's wonderful we have farmers markets, but I think having coordinated distribution, I mean, I think everyone would love to have a market, a retail store where you could access local products 7 days a week would be phenomenal. And so just, yeah, diversifying how people can access local food would be great. And I know the school districts and different institutions are trying to work to do more local food procurement, which will support more food production. So there's some things actually taking place currently. And then more food processing infrastructure. I know the Salvation Army PG is just establishing a community kitchen, but diversity in that and different opportunities for more food processing to take place in diverse ways, so that way we can have more stuff made here and stay here. And coordinated distribution, more northern food networks developed, I think would be pretty amazing, and strengthen like the Northern Roots food network that was developed, and it's moving food from Prince George all the way up to like Fort Nelson and Dawson Creek. And that project, I think if it carries on and advances, there's opportunities to model that in more northern food distribution, kinds of different stuff.
1: Two wishes of a local food advocacy group do seem to be taking shape, as a regional district of Fraser Fort George has hired an agricultural coordinator who's been active in the area of food sovereignty related matters for roughly a year, and the city of Prince George is set to approve the Prince George Food Charter as a values-based, non-binding framework that reflects the community's shared principles related to food security, sustainability, and local food systems. We'll have a little more on that and what it means for Prince George further down the road on Due North News. Until then, you've heard from passionate local food advocates on how local food sovereignty can empower communities to exercise agency and independence over the food systems they rely on. That was April Audison and Roanne Whittacase. April has been active, working in and volunteering for food system-related activities, businesses, and societies since the 90s, while Roanne is a co-owner and operator farmer at Three Seeds Farm and steers everyone at the table. Prince George, eat PG. This is Ian Gregg reporting for CIFA Radio's Due North on 88.7 FM. 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
1: Hello and welcome to episode one of Research the North, the UNBC Research Ambassador podcast. My name is Patrick Smith and I'll be the host of this episode. And, well, what we do, we provide students with information on research opportunities at UNBC and across the North. We also help them learn more about the resources available to help them pursue this research. And today we're going to be introducing you to the rest of the research ambassadors. First up, we have Brendan Carswell. So Brendan, tell us a bit about yourself.
2: Yeah, thanks for having me today, Patrick. So my name is Brendan, as Patrick said, and I am a fifth year student in natural resources management here at UMBC, and I'm majoring in wildlife and fisheries management and doing a minor in general biology.
1: Right on.
2: Yeah, so I am currently living in Prince George. I've lived here for about 15 years now, and I came from Northern Vancouver Island, so Canberra River, Port Hardy, for those who know where that is.
1: Okay. So what brought you to UMBC?
2: Yeah, for sure. So I went to high school here, so I was a local high school student, and I came to UMBC because it was easy, convenient, and stuff like that. But I also really actually liked some of the work that was done here. So one of my defining moments when deciding to go to university was when I watched a presentation by a former geography professor talking about his work on Antarctic glaciers. So that was kind of a really big motivator for me as well.
1: All right. So that was kind of what connected you to wanting to do research then, right?
2: I'm not sure. You know, I don't think at that time I knew what research was, like many people. I mean, it's something that is very specific to university, and I think even more specifically higher up. So yeah, maybe not quite at that point, but definitely piqued my interest, I think.
1: All right. So at what point, once you realized this was something you want to do, when did you start actively looking to find opportunities for research?
2: Yeah, so for me, I was actually pretty lucky. I kind of fell right into it. I used to work in a bakery at a grocery store. And after my first year of university, I had done quite well. And one of my former professors, she would shop at that store all the time. And she came in one night and she offered me a job. And it was a job to help her with dendrochronology research.
1: Oh, nice.
2: Researching wood properties. So that was how I got into it, which is a little bit unusual. But yeah, that's my story.
1: Right on. So Brendan, tell us a little bit about your research.
2: Yeah, so I spent most of my time in my undergraduate, 2.5 years actually, working on one project. And we were looking at how mule deer, so a common deer species up here in the north, use very particular habitat types seasonally. And the habitats we were looking at they're called disease centers. So they're these habitats that are altered by fungal forest pathogens. We're looking at two forest pathogens in particular. And these fungal pathogens alter core components of the landscape that mule deer really try to look for, and especially in winter. So yeah, so I'll unpack that a little bit. So up here in northern British Columbia, snow and winter, I should say, really control a lot of what an animal can do, and it really limits it. So for deer, if we just think about their anatomy a little bit, they have these really long, slender legs, and they break through the snow really easily. So if you have really deep snow, this can be things that skyrocket a deer or a moose or any ungulate's energy expenditures. So in the winter, these animals really try to look for habitats that have the least snow accumulation as possible. And in northern regions, there's really specific forest types that provide that. So they really try to go for areas that have lots of large Douglas fir, if anyone knows what that tree is. And these large Douglas fir intercept a lot of the falling snow. So the snowpack is usually quite significantly less under them. And as well, there's some, you know, food sources in these types of forests as well.
1: Sounds pretty interesting. It's a lot to process, man.
2: Yeah.
1: I wager from, you know, all this research you're doing in the outdoors, you must enjoy being outside at the very least.
2: Yeah, definitely. I mean, growing up here in Prince George and then previous on Northern Vancouver Island, there's a lot of wilderness, so I definitely enjoy getting out, hiking as much as I can, and you know, the consumptive activities too. So hunting and fishing, I'm a big fan, and I think those passions are really what drove me to go into wildlife and fisheries, for sure. Yeah.
1: So anybody that was looking to get into research in wildlife and fisheries, they'd probably need to you know, enjoy being outdoors as well, I'd imagine.
2: Yeah, definitely. You spend a lot of time outdoors, especially when conducting research. You know, when you're collecting data, you can be out for weeks or even a month at a time. So you have to be comfortable with the outdoors, that's for sure.
1: Sounds about right. Well, thank you for coming in today, Brendan. It was a real treat talking to you.
2: Yeah, awesome. Thank you.
1: All right. We'll catch you later. Coming up next, we have Rachel Van Leeuwen. Hello, Rachel. Welcome to the studio.
3: Hi, Patrick. How are you doing today?
1: Oh, I'm doing pretty good, pretty good. So why don't you tell us a little about yourself?
3: Okay, so my name is Rachel Van Leeuwen. I am a fourth-year student here at UNBC. I am joint majoring in history and English, and I have a minor in political science.
1: Okay.
3: Yeah, I actually just got married this summer, so that's pretty exciting. I'm still getting used to having a different last name, which is kind of weird. It's a little bit of an adjustment, but yeah, it's been interesting.
1: Oh, right on.
3: Yeah.
1: So where are you from originally?
3: I was born in BC, but I lived most of my life in Smithers, just 4 hours away from here.
1: Oh, I'm very familiar with Smithers.
3: Yeah, it's a beautiful little town there with really cute community and a really tight-knit group of people there. And I went to a private school there, and I grew up really loving school and enjoying every minute of it. So I knew I was going to post-secondary school as soon as I hit high school, but I didn't know where I wanted to go. So when I was looking for different options, UNBC was a nice university that was close to home. It wasn't too big, it wasn't too overwhelming when I was looking at it, because it was just had a small student base, and it was really attractive to see that there are so many small classes that I'm kind of nervous in really big groups. So
1: yeah, I'm
3: to
1: right
3: have
1: there
3: this,
1: with you.
3: Yeah, so to have the small class sizes was something that was really encouraging.
1: Right on. So how did you connect with your research that you're currently involved with?
3: Okay, so when I applied to university, I actually was planning on becoming a high school teacher. So I immediately went into history and English. But once I took my first history class, History 190 and History 191, I really began to see what research could do and where it could take me. So I took a class on pre-Confederation Canada, and I looked at the word assimilation in Lord Durham's report in 1839 about the relationships between Upper and Lower Canada. And I presented it to my professor in office hours, and he questioned me. He said, "You didn't find this word in the document." And to put it into your paper is something that's not okay. And I was confused because I was looking at the document and it was right here in front of me. So I had found a word in the document that had previously been only associated with a scientific definition. And here it was meaning something different where they were.
1: Wow.
3: Yeah, he was recommending that the French people were assimilated into the British society in Lower Canada, which is now Ontario. So that really got me really interested in what research could do, because all of a sudden here I am with my professor and we're like poring over these documents in my second year.
1: Oh, nice.
3: And we're like, what is going on with this word? What does it actually mean? So I wrote a final paper for this class that was way over the word limit and way over the page limit. But it was really interesting and really exciting for me. And then in my third year, I took a seminar class, and we looked specifically at the post or the trading post in Fort George, and I looked at the Hudson's Bay Company post journals and was looking at the relationship between the missionaries and the Indigenous people and the traders here in Fort George. And it was really interesting to see how that relationship changed from 1880s to 1910s.
1: And this is what you did for your undergraduate research project, right?
3: Yeah, that's what I looked at for my undergraduate research report too. So the professor who taught that class was my supervisor the following semester in that undergraduate research experience award. And I'm just falling in love with research more and more. So I've become a research ambassador in my last year, and I'm super excited to continue doing that after I graduate.
1: Nice. You and me both. So your undergraduate research experience, is this kind of like the beginning of your like proper research experience getting into this now, like expanding into later years?
3: I would say it was the beginning of my official research. The seminar class was a group of only five students, and the whole class was built around the goal of producing a large report at the end or a large paper at the end of the class that was based on the research that we did throughout the whole class. So each class, we didn't have a lecture. We just presented the research that we had done that week to each other. So we learned a lot, and I really wanted to keep on doing that, which is why I applied for the Research Experience Award.
1: Oh, right on.
3: Yeah. And where it takes me when I'm done, when I've graduated, I don't know, but I hope that I'll be able to get a good job as a research assistant and then maybe get my master's and PhD and see where I end up. Maybe it'll be at a university teaching somewhere. We'll see.
1: Got to shoot for the moon, right?
3: Yeah.
1: Perfect. Well, thanks for coming in today, Rachel.
3: Yeah.
1: All right. Coming up next, we have Hoi Sien Lee. How are we doing today, Hoi?
4: Oh, yeah. I'm good today.
1: Perfect. Good. All right. So why don't you tell us a little bit about yourself?
4: Okay. I'm currently a third year PhD student in UMBC, and I came from Malaysia.
1: Oh, wow.
4: Yeah. So it has been my second year here in Prince George.
1: How are you finding it so far?
4: Everything's good. And I find that it's very interesting to study in Canada, and this is my first time to study abroad.
1: Oh, nice. Yep. So what brought you to UNBC in particular?
4: Oh, yeah. I completed all my study from kindergarten to my master's study in Malaysia, so I have never had a chance to study abroad. So after I completed my master's study, I decided to study in any other country other than Malaysia, so that's why I have chosen Canada.
1: Oh, right on. I don't know if we've asked this already or not, but your major, what's your major while you're here, like?
4: My research, you mean?
1: Yes.
4: Oh yeah, my research, like, we are finding small molecule drugs from the wild mushroom that we have collected in different places in British Columbia.
1: Okay.
4: Yeah. So I will investigate the anti-cancer properties of the small molecule extracted from the mushroom.
1: Oh wow.
4: Yeah.
1: That sounds pretty intense.
4: Yeah.
1: So how did you get involved with this research? Like, what got you started on it?
4: It has been my dream to be in the lecturer, to teach in the university after I graduate.
1: Okay.
4: So I decided to, like, continue for my graduate study so that in the future I could, like, teach in one of the local university in Malaysia.
1: Oh,
4: and,
1: nice.
4: And, yeah, involving the research is very important because, like, if I can use my research experience and teach, I can use my experience to teach in the class and tell them, like, what is actually going on and how they can apply the theory they learn in the class in the future.
1: Oh, yeah. Right on. So you're gonna, you know, go back home and teach there.
4: Yeah.
1: Okay.
4: Yeah.
1: That's really nice. Mm-hmm. So what have you found was the biggest challenge with doing research?
4: Okay. Because I came from Asian country, and this is my first time to be in North America, in Canada, and the most challenging part is the weather. Like, in Malaysia, we have summer throughout the years. I mean, the coldest temperature is around 25 degrees, mm-hmm. but in Canada, it can hit like minus 30.
1: Yeah.
4: So I struggled a lot when I first came here in Canada. Yeah.
1: Yeah, I can't imagine. Like, I grew up here, so the weather's just been kind of one of those things, right? But I can understand, like, just the how weird it must be, right?
4: Yeah, and I also get a chance to see lots of snow here.
1: Mm.
4: Like, for many, many months in PG.
1: Oh, yeah. You get used to it, that's for sure. So, when you're not doing your research, what do you do outside? What are your hobbies? Things like that.
4: Because I spend most of my time in the laboratory working on my stuff, so whenever I have free time, I would like to stay at home and just talk to my family.
1: Okay.
4: Or talk to my boyfriend, or might just watch some dramas.
1: Oh, right on.
4: Kill my time, yeah.
1: Yeah, I'm a bit of a Netflix binger too, so I can relate. So you're a PhD student as well, right?
4: Yeah.
1: That involves an awful lot of work and, like, mm-hmm. pressure. Like, how have you, what's been your biggest issue with, you know, being a PhD student?
4: Okay. If compared to being a PhD student in Malaysia, like, we don't have to take, like, qualifying exam, but in Canada we have to go through 3 different qualifying exams.
1: Oh, wow.
4: Yeah, and that usually will take, like, at least, like, 1 year of your time. So I have to work on my research study at the same time, also prepare for the qualifying exam.
1: Oh, wow. Yeah. That sounds like a lot all at once.
4: Yeah, it takes a long time to complete the exam. Yeah.
1: Well, you got through it and here you are, so I got mad respect for that. That's that's no small thing. Like,
4: yeah.
1: That's amazing.
4: Yeah.
1: So what made you decide that being a research ambassador would be the thing that you'd want to do?
4: Okay, I think that it's a very cool thing to like actually help students to understand what research is about. And I want to introduce them that whatever that they learn in the class, they actually can apply in the real world.
1: Oh, perfect.
4: Yeah, instead of just learning all the theories, they can actually do it themselves in the lab.
1: Yeah, so you're just helping empower the students to realize they can do this too if they want to, right?
4: Yeah, initially I'm planning to help them, but at the end I found that I also learned lots of things, different things by being a research ambassador because I'm an international student, so I don't really know much about how the things work in the university in Canada. So I hope that in the future I can apply whatever I have learned here when I'm back to my home country.
1: Oh, nice. That's awesome. So I understand you're over here studying by yourself, right? Like your family's back home, your boyfriend's back home as well?
4: My boyfriend, he's a Japanese, so he's in Japan.
1: Oh, okay. So that's got to be pretty challenging being away from everybody. You know, that's a really big commitment you're making. And, you know, I don't think a lot of people would be able to do it. So that's, you got some resilience here.
4: You know,
1: a strong woman doing this stuff.
4: Like. But sometimes I feel a little bit lonely because like I have to do a lot of stuff on my own. Yeah.
1: Like it can get overwhelming, I imagine.
4: Yeah.
1: Right?
4: Mm-hmm.
1: Kind of getting a little heavy here now, but you know, this is just a really good example of just how strong somebody can be to come out and do all this stuff. And you know, you acknowledge that it's hard, and you acknowledge that you know it's got its bad days and good days, and but you still do it.
4: Yeah. And PhD study take a long time, like 4 to 5 years, and that's why like it's kind of hard for me to like. I have to struggle like for 4 to 5 years throughout the study on my own if I have any problems and my family is not around with me.
1: So I imagine keeping open communication with your family back home is really important to you as well, so you know you can always call them and just talk to them and feel better, right? Amazing, that's awesome. Well, thank you for coming in today.
4: Thank you so much for today.
1: Awesome. For those of you just tuning in, you're listening to Research the North at CFUR 88.7 FM in Prince George. All right, coming up next, we have Anne Duong. So Anne, tell us a little bit about yourself.
5: Hi, so I'm still undergrad, and I finished my degree in honors in biochemistry and molecular biology here at UNBC. Yeah, it's been an exciting journey, and believe it or not, I'm actually from Toronto, and I came all the way here for my studies, and I haven't regretted one moment of it. It was an awesome experience.
1: So coming from Toronto, what made you pick UNBC in particular? Like, there's a lot of good schools out that direction, right? Like,
5: yeah, for sure. Well, actually, it's funny. I was in the subway, and then I saw this huge poster, and there was this huge tree, and I saw a little person there, and I said, come to UNBC. And I thought, wow, this is amazing. I want to go there. And I looked up UNBC because I never heard of it before. And I saw that it was ranked second place in the primarily undergraduate category for the best university. So I thought, why not go there? Because, you know, those big universities, you'll just be a number anyways.
1: Yeah.
5: So, and it was a chance for me to get out of the big city because there was so much traffic, so many people, and not enough wildlife and beautiful nature that I get to encounter every day here in Prince George. So
1: yeah, the concrete jungle can get to you after a while, can't
5: exactly,
1: it?
5: Exactly, yeah.
1: So let's see, how did you connect, or what got you started with research when you came out here?
5: Yeah, so actually I was interested in research from the get-go. So in my first year, there was this meet and greet for chemistry and biochemistry students.
1: Okay.
5: And I went there and I got a chance to meet all the professors. And one professor in particular caught my attention, and it was Dr. Chow Lee. And I asked him some questions about his research, and I was a little bit familiar with it. And I just asked on a whim, hey, can I just volunteer in your lab? And this was first year, and then he said, okay, well, just wait until winter semester after you finish your courses, your 5 courses in the fall, and then you can come and email me. And I did in the winter semester, and I've been volunteering in his lab for basically all of my undergraduate.
1: Right on. Life. So that sounds like a good way to get your foot in the door, is just to ask to, you know, what can I help with, right? Like.
5: Yeah, for sure. And you'll find that professors are quite willing to let you volunteer or let them ask about your their research and what they're doing. So
1: right on.
5: Yeah.
1: So you got your foot in the door, and now you're conducting your own research. Why don't you tell us a little bit about what it is you're working on right now?
5: Yeah, sure. So right now, I'm not working in the Li lab anymore. In that lab, I was working mainly with, my honors research was looking at designing an RNA molecule that's able to inhibit this protein that causes cancer.
1: Oh, wow.
5: So yeah, it was pretty exciting, really cool, novel stuff. And then afterwards, actually, in my last year of university, or was it my third year? I don't quite remember.
1: Yeah, it's all a blur, isn't it?
5: Yeah, I know. The years just fly by. But I approached another professor, and he was actually head of the Northern Analytical Laboratory Service, which is a different laboratory, and they deal with more environmental chemistry and things like that. And they had this really exciting project to detect and quantify toxins. And it grew into this project that I really love now. It's my baby. But basically, I've developed a method to detect and quantify these toxins called microcystins released from blue-green algae. And it's a worldwide issue, so it's really relevant, and it's really important for northern communities here who don't have access to those types of testing. And now I'm trying to determine whether or not clay can be used to remove these toxins using adsorption. The preliminary work is pretty promising, but I hope to develop into something that can actually be used in real life.
1: So. It does sound like it's got a lot of applicable uses. Like we've seen in the past, like even this summer, there's been reports of like algae blooms and leaks, right? And this is bad for like people's animals and people themselves.
5: Exactly. Like, yeah.
1: So it's important work that you're doing. I tip my hat to you.
5: Oh, thank you.
1: So what made you decide to be a research ambassador?
5: I wanted to be a UNBC research ambassador because I really love research. And I think that it's so important for students, especially those who are just starting out in first year and second year, to not underestimate their abilities and to feel confident in trying to ask these important questions about everything that they encounter in their courses and to take it a step further. And I find that a lot of students were very reluctant to do that because they thought, oh, I'm stupid, or I'm not a graduate student. And I really want to break that perception of what research is about.
1: Great.
5: Mm-hmm.
1: Nice.
5: Yeah.
1: Thanks for coming in today, Anne.
5: Yeah, thank you very much, Patrick.
1: All right.
5: Okay, Patrick, well, don't think we didn't forget about you.
1: Uh-oh.
5: Because now I'm going to interview our host.
1: Okay, then.
5: So, Patrick Smith, welcome.
1: Thank you.
5: So, let's start by asking about yourself and what you do and where you come from.
1: Well, I'm from Hazleton originally, which is about 4.5 hours or so west of here. Grew up most of my life there. I moved out to Prince George in about 2005 and, settled down with the woman who would eventually become my wife. And we had two kids, and for the longest time I just worked. And then a couple years back, I decided to, my wife helped me decide to quit my job and go to university to do something I actually wanted to do instead of just working, a regular job for the rest of my life. And so this past May, I just got my BA in anthropology. And
5: congratulations.
1: Thank you. And then I immediately jumped to work on graduate studies for this year, and that's what I'm working on right now. My thesis is examining artificial islands, like islands that were constructed in the archaeological record. And we're looking at sites in British Columbia and comparing them to sites across the world just to see how they're the same and how they're different. Well, there's a little more to it than that, but we don't have all day.
5: Wow, that's very cool. I wish I was doing that work, going out and looking at different artifacts. That's so cool.
1: It's pretty interesting stuff. What got me involved with this project, or started on this a master's program, is I've always been interested in archaeology, so I never thought it was something I could do for a living, and it turns out there's a fair amount of work that can be done. So I attended the UNBC Lake Babine Nation Archaeology Field School in, I believe, mm-hmm. it was 2017 over the summer, and that was at the site called Smokehouse Island.
5: Mm-hmm.
1: And that was actually really interesting because the reason my thesis is on constructed islands is because my supervisor, Dr. Farid Rahimtula, is pretty sure, going by the evidence that we've examined at the site, that Smokehouse Island itself is a constructed island.
5: Wow,
1: yeah.
5: Really? Interesting. So it's like artificial? It's not?
1: Yeah, well, The material that we're looking at coming out of there, it's all anthropogenic. Like, it all comes from human sources.
5: Wow.
1: So they were, like, doing stuff there for a very long time.
5: That is very, very cool.
1: Yeah.
5: So you were mentioning that you actually went to work for quite a long time before actually going back into academia. So were you a little bit scared of doing that?
1: Oh, I was terrified. I was, you know, making good money for an in-town job. Like, it wasn't, like, comparable to, like, oil patch money or nothing like that. Mm-hmm. But, you know, we were stable. And it's one of those things where it's hard to explain. Like, it's a good enough job, but I think my wife and eventually myself saw that, mm-hmm. you know, I could do more and I should do something that makes me happy.
5: Yeah.
1: And, like, archaeology has always been one of those things that's interested me. And, you know, getting out there, getting to university and realizing, holy moly, you can do this for a living. There are mm-hmm. people that work in this, and making those connections. And, mm-hmm. like, the past two summers, I've worked as a consulting archaeologist.
5: Wow.
1: And actually this last summer, I was the research assistant for the archaeology field school. So I got to go back out to the site again.
5: That's
1: it was really
5: amazing.
1: Fun.
5: Amazing. Yeah, I'm really happy for you, Patrick.
1: Oh, thank you.
5: That you really found your passion and you took that step to just decide to not work anymore and just go into university.
1: Yeah.
5: That's quite a difficult decision to make.
1: It is scary, but the best things come after, you know, a scary decision, I find.
5: Yeah, exactly. Just take those risks, right?
1: Exactly.
5: Cool. So what brought you to UNBC?
1: Well, I'm kind of a victim of geography. Like, my family is here, so I can't really uproot everybody to go anywhere else.
5: That's true.
1: Also, my wife is an alumnus of the university, so, you know, she's had nothing but good things to say about it. She was involved in the history program during her time up here.
5: Wow, that's wonderful.
1: And, yeah, it's basically when we were looking at places I could go, well, we were looking at UNBC, and, you know, Charlene, my wife, was like, oh, yeah, they do have archaeology courses there. I'm like, oh, okay.
5: Yeah.
1: So that got me in the door, and then I got accepted, and then I started down that path.
5: Well, that's great. Well, I guess it makes the most sense because your family is here, right?
1: Oh, yeah. It makes it tons
5: easier. Yeah, your wife went here, and I'm sure she can tell you the ropes of how to navigate university here.
1: Oh, she's been invaluable for helping me get through a lot of this stuff. Like, you know, just even just between, like, the actual work of it and, like, understanding, like the culture of the university when I first started out and, like, dealing with the stress load of, you know, the work that you have to do.
5: Yeah,
1: she's just been my rock.
5: Aw, that's so nice. So I think you mentioned that you did a field school here, but were you connected with research at UNBC at an earlier stage?
1: Yeah, I actually, you know, through getting to know who is now my supervisor, I actually got to know him as an undergraduate student like myself before, you know, jumping into the whole grad studies thing. And I basically, you know, this is the guy that's doing the archaeology. I should, like, do as much as I can for him and, like, get to know this guy. And so, you know, I'd be like, hey, Farid, do you got any work, basically? And, you know, he's like, well, you know, he kept his eye out, and he managed to, you know, snag me the odd job here and there doing, like, lab work and stuff like that. And he helped direct me for the courses that would help me later on too, so I actually owe a lot to him for getting me set up for a lot of this.
5: Mm-hmm.
1: And trying to think, I did the undergraduate research experience as well, and that was using data that I had collected from my field season at Smokehouse Island, and also looking at the data that had been collected in previous field seasons.
6: Hi, is this Music RS?
7: Yes, it is. 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
6: Well, first of all, your store name is grammatically incorrect, but I'm looking for CD mixes, something with lots of great indie.
7: Would you like to see our sales rack?
6: Oh, goodness, no. I'm not looking for something cheap. I want something unique.
7: 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I think I might have something for you, except it's not a CD mix. 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
8: We have an incredible double album release party for two of Prince George's most beloved artists, Amy Blanding and The Brain Porter, happening on June 13th at the Knox Performance Center. 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We'll see you on June 13th.
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You can also listen live online at CFUR.ca. If you're listening live, it is Wednesday, May the 27th. Oh my god, about 6 o'clock. And if it's not that day or time, it is a different day or time. Oh my god, May 27th. This is, again, like, I'm so sorry for people who, like, catch themselves listening every week or at least more than once, like, a month. It just, my constant, one of the things you can definitely guarantee an episode is that I'm going to be shocked by the date. I'm going to say something about the weather and I'm going to be shocked by the date. I can't believe it's already that. Oh my god. Anyway, so that's where we're at. I have a very exciting show, kind of. Well, it's not really that exciting. But a nice little hour of music. I've got some, again, I'm getting better at playing some new things. I think it's just tough because I like playing old music that I'm familiar with, like, because when I hear it, I can tell you what the artist and song is. But when I play new music, I get anxious because sometimes when it's still new to me, I could listen to my show on the radio and not know it was my show because I don't know the song well enough. And I think I kind of get stuck in that. Like, I have to intimately know this song or I shouldn't be playing it. So that's my fear of playing new music. But anyway, so a couple new things this week. But we're going to start off with Jens Lechmann. This song is called I'm Leaving You Because I Don't Love You.

Welcome back. You're still listening to Bad Not Cheap on CFUR 88.7 FM in Prince George. That was Washed Out with Time to Walk Away. Before that was Wild Nothing and Hatchie with the song Headlights On. And at the top was Jens Lekman with I'm Leaving You Because I Don't Love You. I need to read up about what's going on with this album that's from because he's got like some stuff missing on Spotify, the horrible evil Spotify. Some of his albums aren't there, but then there's like different versions of them that are newer, so I don't know if there was something where he had to re-record them all. But anyway, boring story. I'm gonna read about it at some later date, and probably not report back. Just a little observation. Anyway, we're gonna carry on with the music. We're gonna listen to the Be Good Tanyas next. This song is called For the Turnstiles.

And welcome back. You're still listening to Bad Not Cheap on CFUR 88.7 FM in Prince George. That was Cassidy Waring with Leaving. Before that was Alayla Diane with White as Diamonds. And we had the Be Good Tanyas at the very top. So I've done something I'm very proud of. I finally mowed my lawn. It's crazy how it just gets away from you. It was up past my knees because I was, you know, kind of just letting it do its thing. And, you know, dandelions are good for bees and stuff. And then I went away like for the long weekend. And before I left, I was like, oh, I should really mow her. But then I got back and then it rained. And then it grew even more. And then it took me like 2 days to kind of finally get through it. I did half of it on Sunday and then the other half tonight. I just finally got it done. And it's always, you know, a treasure hunt when you have a dog. It's exceptionally difficult to clean up the turds when they're in like knee-high grass. So that was fun. And then every time I pick up dog poop, my dog lays a new one. So it was just, had an all-around great evening. Yeah, I love summer. I actually don't mind yard work. I'm not good at keeping up like with whatever you're supposed to do. Like I always let the lawn get too long, but I have historically enjoyed doing it and I eventually get around to it. But anyway, that's my big news for the week. So anyway, on that note, we're going to carry on and listen to some more music. We're going to play Hannah George's next. This song is called Not the Name You Say.

Welcome back. You're still listening to Bad Not Cheap on CFUR 88.7 FM in Prince George. That was Laura Veers with I Can See Your Tracks. Before that was Cat Power with Metal Heart. Agnes Obel before that with Familiar. And Hannah Georges at the top with Not the Name You Say. Now, I just have one thing I want to talk about very briefly, but I won't get into it because I'll get ranty and I don't want to give spoilers. But I did watch that stupid documentary about, Should I Marry a Murderer or whatever it's called. And I just have to say, if you watch it, maybe you won't have the same reaction, but my hot take from it is that it does a total disservice to the victim and his family. Just absolutely crazy that the whole documentary ended up just being about somebody other than the person who was killed. I mean, there's room to tell all those stories, but I was like kind of at the end of it just like, you guys suck. Like, this poor man. Anyway, I guess it's not really a spoiler, but the documentary is basically like this woman finds out that her fiance like accidentally, like, well, was drunk driving, hit and run, ended up going back for the guy and like burying him in his yard. So anyway, and then he tells her and then she's like having this crisis and then she goes back to him. Okay, so maybe there are spoilers, but whatever. Anyway, I'm just so frustrated. Someone brought it up earlier today and I haven't talked to anybody since I got home. So I have more to say, but I just, anyway, it's really stupid. It's such a frustrating thing. I guess you could watch it and give them more money and attention or whatever, but, or don't. Just learn about the guy who got killed. His name is Tony Parsons. Was it Tony Parsons? Isn't that the name of the guy from Global News or something? I think it is like Tony Parsons. I'm now questioning his name, but I swear it was Tony Parsons. I don't think I thought about that. Is that the guy's name? I gotta look it up right now as I talk. Tony Parsons. Yeah, it totally was the news anchor. And also the cyclist who was struck and killed. Okay. Mystery solved. Usually I don't fact check myself in live time. Real time. Anyway, so that's it. We're not even done yet. I just panicked, actually. We got a couple more tracks. We're going to listen to The National next. This song is called Hard to Find. Can you tell how worked up I am? All right, on with it.

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That was Julian Baker with Appointments, and The National before that with Hard to Find. I know I got really worked up the last time I had a little speaking part. I amped up on this stupid movie I watched, but we've come to the end of the hour. It's good for everybody. Need a break. So yeah, thank you for letting me into your ears and into your hearts. I've got one track left. It's M Ward. It's Let's Dance, and we'll see you next week.

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0: from Montreal. 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
1: You know, when I'm not in the chess club, volunteering at the old folks' home, or playing Dungeons and Dragons, I like to kick back in my race car bed in my parents' basement, turn on my Nickelodeon radio, and listen to my favorite artists. 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And nothing makes my day more than listening to all these hip tracks while opening a bottle of Code Red Mountain Dew, playing my Blood Elf in World of Warcraft, and wearing my giraffe onesie. 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

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Zoomed out to notice a shiny badge. Officer dropkick. Must have been pork fried. Spit a chunk, confided in his partner as he put the ride in park. I see both eyes staring at the opposite side of the block as they spied. A fiend glide by, hotter than July. What a bull disguise, vest bulging through the sides, an aviator hides. It's just 5 past lunch rush, last time a fast guy took a dive. Step lively, look alive. The city don't sleep or take naps, and won't easily concede to Jake traps. How quick he makes scraps through fake daps, either the trees, the D, or cracks that break snap.

choose your poison. Amusing or annoying, just be sure to avoid the blues and them boys. Them they're not toying. Taxpayers help employ them. They turn around and treat them more worse than the goyim. Someone pass the color to the other wearing denim leaves. They're real dirty, plain clothes enemies. Tend to be pretending in it to end the dude's legacy. With numbers of run concurrent, still it'll be a century. Or end in a heartbeat, them streets damn. For simply just trying to eat and feed fam. The drug war turned out to be a complete sham. All the while throughout the system a beat jam. Not my problem. He's here to watch the watchers to the last shift and get paid good if who ask if. And be ready to blast for the hood, don't let your mask shift. And put that work in overtime till the last sniff.

Pulling up at the dock in a Mazda 626. And my dad was tripping bad, hit the gas like car chains. Light blue in the bag, mama getting labor pain. Dropped my sister at the bowls, like house was 23.

I just wanna say we're all flawed, it's nobody's fault, and we all need help to get out of the situations we get into. Trying to just forget about this hunger that's never satisfied. Wonder whether the past is tied to the fact that I fear nothing, knowing that I never have to die. So you can ask this guy to guide you, but if you find that you get lied to, I swear I try to align my mind to really get inside you, to find you, but I got lied to, and the path led me astray. I know I

You stayed up late and left the light on. I could relate to the guys on the late night grind. Insist that I'm trying to create a better fight song. Not live 9 to 5 like these drivers in rush hour waiting. Commuting a sentence, living life's in quiet desperation, then expiration.

standstill when I'm just trying to ask a couple questions. Nobody's ever gonna defend you if you can't pay the price for your own protection. Using the lessons that you've learned isn't gonna be the hard part either. It's capturing the heart of the people and making them into believers. And I don't know the reason I conceal what I could have had brought out into the light, but chose to reveal what should have always been kept out of sight. And I can still feel the brightness in being forced to wake at the worst time. Why do I need to repeat my stress when I was forced to face it the first time? From the first line to the first verse of the first batch of these rhyme pages, I'm dedicating my efforts to the slow erosion of the old ways of privilege and sacrilege and sacrifice when disaster strikes. How are you gonna protect yourself from the wrath of the Nazarites? I'm past the stage of concern over how my own people really see me, cause I'm finally walking past the mirror with none of the fear that would seize me. And this whole poem's a reflection on the control I think I see through, the control they hold over us, only because we've agreed to be something we're not, and see something we're not, be something we're not, and see something we're not.

0: trusts it, the boss won't double cross him. The monster lost it from the cost of not being so awesome. Kinda frosty on the roster, must have lost him. Top just ain't the proper place to taste the fucking sauce. Warp to the next level, but he's too scared to meet the end boss. Just a mere rat who's been learning to fear a real cat. You feeling that? Is that the phone ringing? Are you hearing that? Gears fat. Cheers to the heroes, the zeros, the fucking weirdos. They're wanting real rap. That's sappy and you know it. Just an average poet with imaginative flows to show it. Savage, not down with the badges. Damage, not always for cabbage. Dab it and slow it. Exaggerated choice of motions over oceans. Exacerbated by open devotions. It's the prophecy, it's hip-hop with apostrophes. The cataclysmic mystic got me ticked and nearly missed it. So get off of me, business is my business, mister. Take this ticket quick, hit the bricks. Rocks are kicked, hit the boardwalk like Monopoly. Do not pass go, wait your turn to roll. Try to cop a plea, and the rest just don't mean squat to me.
1: The miracle of the telephone is that when once signaled, two stations can talk to each other in normal tones over virtually limitless distances. To accomplish this, telephone transmitter converts the sound waves of the sender's voice into electrical waves for transmission over wire. At the other end of the line, a receiver reconverts the electrical waves into audible sound. The secret of the telephone lies in this ability to interchange sound and electrical waves without changing their form.
0: Cause it's the boom bass, it's the tune face. The room sways to the sound of the underground where these tunes play. Space cadet goes all in, bottom dollar, rough in hand. Show 'em, hold 'em, or fold 'em. I bet you won't win nothing, man.

0: Christ was God. Still he was forsaken by his friends. It's time to keep the peace, but it's exhausting. Your crew is on retreat, your tags up on the beat. They're still getting frosted, you lost it, it's batty. Telephone's been looking ratty, been up all night writing rhymes and heavy rolling fatties. He's back at it, repeat these words, summon black magic. Worst of the curses, the church's verses, they'll burst, goddammit. Still a hit left in it. Nah man, that shit is done, burn my thumb. Where's the ticket, dude, you fucking bum?
1: All these systems rely on the six basic components found in the telephone. They are generators, ringers,
0: telephone,
1: transmitters, receivers, induction coils, and capacitors. And the conversation proceeds.
0: So clack it like a ratchet strap, stack it fat. Hold onto this ticket, guaranteed to let you kick it. Hold this blasting cap, last to bat, first to stick it. Master that, take this ticket, verbal acrobat up in the back. So just don't cross this picket. Slack attack, mind that.

remember this one time in high school, these kids walked up to me and started calling me names like nerd, four eyes, and geek. They stole my glasses, pushed me down the stairs, and my shoes fell off. But now I listen to the beatbox on C4 Radio. So who's cool now, Chet?

Your chest there full up, so come now.

My beloved relations, I stand here today, a voice for freedom, a call for healing. I prayed for freedom from the ancestral pain passed on through time. I ask for strength to forgive, to heal the scars, both yours and mine. I found freedom, my people, in the breath of our lands, in the strength of our spirit. But the battle ain't over, no. The shadows of colonialism, they still linger, hurting, taking, breaking. 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We are free, my relatives. We are free, my people. We are free.

0: masters, wisdom our guiding light. 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We're warriors, united with all of our might.
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0: We're rising, my family, beyond the scars, defending, protecting, healing our hearts. Together we're writing a new start. We are resilient, we are free. A people united forever will be. We are free, my people. We are free, my relations. We are free.
2: But the two of us are just gonna play this sort of like, because we really don't have anything worked out on this, and that may be very evident when we start. So we're just gonna play it like we're playing it in our living room.
3: DJ Clutch, man. When I get up on this microphone, you can't stop the things. It's coming out of my dome and never really comprehend the way you get up on the mic and then let go of the mind. Like I'm tapping into the divine wine. Mic holding and controlling, never folding. When I'm open in a moment, stolen, hold it. And the vocals flow with total emotion. You know that I can roll with the most postal opponent to phone it. But a remedy for the venomous enemies ahead of me. Getting ready, you better be better than any set of me. Never be top notch. Rock spots, drop thoughts. You can't stop, you can't spot. So watch. Limited finites on the mind. Mind's eyes rhymes, vision of betterment when I first saw the signs. The ties that bind, sipping the finest to find wine. One time for the mind, divine, the most high. Lacking the fundamental, indefinite.

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Greetings from Radioland, my dearest listeners. You've just come across me, Eliza, and the next hour where I get to show you what I'm listening to. Coincidentally, that is also the name of the show. Okay, that's a lie. Not so coincidentally, I did name it that on purpose. And this is all coming to you from CFER 88.7 FM. Thanks for caring about local radio. Let's see what's first up on our listening list for today. All right, I think I've decided on it. It's Voltaic Acid by Lapalux. Or maybe it's Lapalou if we're French. Either way, enjoy.

It's Lapilux with Voltaic Acid. You might find the sound familiar. This musician, I thought Lapilux was Canadian. They are not. He is not. He's from the UK. But he's worked with like a lot of other musicians that I have played on here. Let's see. There is one. So I don't know Mirrors, but The Acid, of course. We love The Acid. And of course, this is something I love. Apparently, he's done some work with Young Thug, which I don't know if Young Thug has anything that I can play on here at this hour. But I have to say that I actually really do enjoy a lot of his songs. I don't know if I've ever done like a whole album, but he's got this one song, Best Friend. And, this was like a turning point, I feel, in modern rap that I just actually enjoy, because there's all the skirt, skeet, sort of sounds. I guess almost like, what is it when a sound, you say a sound out loud. I feel like it starts with an O. Almanata. Is it an almanatopoeia? Let me just check this here. My grade 9 or my grade 5, grade 3 English is not onomatopoeia. Onomatopoeia. Yes. So I like that some rap has onomatopoeias in it. And also this like mumbling kind of, there's always been mumble rap. I mean, I've played some Kool-Aid and Heems and stuff, and they, in Das Racist, they did a lot of that. But either way, as far as like mainstream rap goes, I really enjoy Young Thug. It's like everything that you would expect out of mainstream rap, and his style is just like so avant-garde as well, which I enjoy. That being a huge part of hip-hop is just seeing fashion change in such huge ways. Like, you see a lot of experimentation happening with branding around hip-hop, which I think is just fantastic. One of the things I wanted to talk about today, or rant depending on how you look at it, is that I've been having a lot of conversations with people lately, mostly like, I guess, men on dating apps, actually. And they have this idea that, and I'm painting with a broad brush, forgive me for going nuance in this rant. But I've been getting this comment from people that they don't listen to certain types of music because they think it affects them too much. Like, it paints their reality, and that they now only listen to like positive type music, or it's kind of, I've been given weak examples, so I'm kind of extrapolating from the examples, but it's essentially the idea that what you listen to is who you are and how you look at life. This is a lot like you are what you eat, which I actually don't disagree with you with that being somewhat true, like on a nutritional value scale level. It's like, yeah, you are. But we could go two ways about this. Let's start with you are what you eat. We could say, yes, you are the nutritional quality of your food. Like, we can see that scientifically affect you. Like, we can measure it. We can observe the effects of you meeting your nutritional quotas or not, and having certain deficiencies may create an environment for your body to act in a certain way. For myself, as an example, you know, I am really low in iron. I'm really tired. And honestly, I've probably been low in iron my whole life, now that I'm like looking back at it, to varying degrees. And I always have kind of identified myself as a tired person. And it's only now that I'm deciding, no, I'm going to be an awake person. I'm going to be an energized person. But there's the other part of food, of the judgment of this. So it's like, I see you eating pizza.
I'm going to think, that person, I only see them eating pizza. They must be lazy because they only eat takeout pizza. And that is a part of you are what you eat that I wouldn't consider as true. So that's like the semiotics of food almost. It's like the food is a symbol for your character traits. And I think that we all fall into this trap, and that's why diet culture is so effective, is that, you know, you're sold a diet as a lifestyle. It's like, if you eat this way, you will be like this type of person. If you're a vegetarian, you will be in tune with the world. If you're a carnivore, you will be powerful. If you eat a paleo diet, you're going to be healthy and strong and vital. And I mean, that's kind of what all of the diets are saying. If you eat this way, you'll be healthy and strong and vital. Or you'll be healthy, skinny, and attractive, right? Those are kind of the ways that we're drawn to these programs. So how am I drawing the comparison of this to listening to music, and music is the shaper of your reality? Well, for one, I think that I'm a little bit too individualistic and stubborn to admit to music shaping me. And of course, because I have this radio show where I share music that I enjoy and it's all over the place, I probably would prefer to think that I am the one using music to shape my reality. So there is an emotion or an association that precipitates what the music does to me. Sure, when I'm feeling certain ways, I want to listen to certain types of genres, or I might pick the genre that I think might change the way that I'm feeling. But that feeling that I've got inside of me isn't because of the music that I listen to. And this is where the conversation with online dating and other people that I talk to normally just like devolves into, you know, fundamental disagreeing about it, which I think is a shame, because I want to know more about why somebody would feel that they are so easily influenced by art, which is kind of a beautiful sentiment, that you feel so open and raw to the world that you can listen to a song and you think that that song is going to actually change the outcome of your actions. Like, that is pretty much what any artist or musician wants from the audience when interacting with their work. Like, how amazing and beautiful does that seem to be? So in one way I'm like, oh, that's kind of beautiful. In the other way I think, I don't really appreciate the idea that the self is so easily moved in that way. And because I love so many types of music, I don't really feel like I would want to give up listening to any of them, because I think that they're affecting me in a negative way. That's the other thing. It's like, it's always that the negative has to be ostracized. Like, you can't just have the negative. And I think maybe this draws back to feeling uncomfortable with emotions. And maybe it's like Tinder guys feel uncomfortable with their emotions. I wouldn't be that surprised by it. I mean, we know culturally that men are not given like the scripts for exploring emotional depths. And maybe this is just an extension of stuffing those feelings down and not accessing them. Whereas when I'm sad and I listen to a sad song, I've got a crying playlist. I have a playlist that I play when I feel like I need to cry. And yes, the playlist makes me cry, but I access the playlist when I feel like I need that cry. So there's an autonomy around my emotions and using music as a tool. I guess you could argue that the opposite perspective is using music as a tool as well, but it negates an entire facet of humanity, which is engaging with these quote unquote negative emotions. These are the things I think about. And I like using my anecdotal evidence from dating apps. I think it's a very powerful research tool.
Let me tell you that you are tuned into CFER 88.7 FM. I'm Eliza, and this is what I'm listening to, but sometimes I talk about stuff as well. I think it's about time that we can move on to our next song, though. This is Where the Coho Flash Silver by Joe Abbott.

That was Where the Coho Flash Silver, as performed by Joe Abbott. This song is actually a fun little piece of BC folklore. There's a website called folklore.bc.ca. I was listening to this this song. I suppose Joe Abbott is a friend of a friend, or at least a musician that plays with a friend of mine, which is how I discovered this album, was just, you know, his friends promoting this album when it came out in 2025. And listening to it, I don't know if you felt it, but it feels old. It feels not like ancient or anything like that, but it has that kind of worn-in type of lyricism that puts it in the past, but also makes it timeless. Like a lot of good folk, honestly. And so I googled, as a good millennial girl does, Where the Coho Flash Silver, and I was brought to folklore.bc.ca. And it was originally written by Lloyd Arntzen, and it's funny, this one says it is being sung here by the Vancouver Island folk group Virgo Rising, which honestly, what a perfect band name, and even more perfect by it being in, like, I'm assuming on the island in BC. It just seems like kind of perfect. I can imagine those people coming together in the 70s and coming up with Virgo Rising. This is me just assuming, so don't take my word for it. Either way, I'm going to read you a little bit about what it was all about, if you can't tell. So, written by Lloyd Arntzen, this well-known BC folk song tells about Lloyd's father's experiences fishing for coho salmon on the waters off the inside of Vancouver Island. The tune is based upon a traditional English folk song, Navy Boots, but Lloyd's chorus sets this song aside in its own right. It is a particular favorite of folk singers at folk clubs throughout the province, and is sung here by the group Virgo Rising, which is comprised of Tracy Summers, Sharon Hazelwood, Sue Postans, and Karen Gilmore. The recording can be found on their CD, Virgo Rising in Concert, Voices Entwined. I'm going to play it a little bit. Let's see if we can hear it in the background. Oh, we've got some woodwinds. Can you hear that? I don't actually want to play the whole thing, so we're just going to skip and... Oh gosh, that just got much louder. Okay, that's awesome. Happy to hear about that. Either way, now I'm just navigating through a million tabs that I have open on my computer while I try to make my way back to Adobe Audition. It's time for another song, isn't it? Let's go with Street Shark by Bootleg Rascal.

That was Bootleg Rascal with Street Shark. The music video for it is like very cutely understated. It's just them walking around and shots from outside a moving vehicle. And I have to say, so I know before I was going off on how music doesn't make me feel any sort of way, I feel the way and then I listen to the music. I mean, that's not strictly true. Nothing I ever say is, especially because most of what I talk about are emotions. But when I watch music videos like that and listen to music like that, I do feel like I could romanticize my life a lot more. And then I think how funny it is that without fail, filming people walking and filming landscapes as you move through them will never get old. It's almost like I had the thought that it's kind of like we're glorifying our evolution as monkeys. It's like, look at us walking. We can walk so well. Look at us use our car and the technology to film outside of our car. We've really figured it out. And without fail, it does something to you in the heart. It's like, look at this person moving through their life, right? That's the symbolism. Look at the person moving through their life. They are the character, and yet they are also just like any other person. And then having the POV of watching the landscape pass you by is kind of decentralizing the figure and creating meaning of, like, the surroundings are what make us small and insignificant. It's like, first of all, you're walking, you're moving through your life, then you're looking out a car window and life is just passing you by while you're taken away in the throes of the rat race, which is you driving around, right? Trying to find your place in this big wide world. Do you think that's reading too deep into it? If you have thoughts on this, you can always find me on Instagram and message me about it at what Eliza's listening to, because this is what I'm listening to, and I am Eliza on CFIR 88.7 FM. You can catch this show on Fridays at 8 p.m. and Mondays at 3 p.m. It is time for us now to read a poem. Okay, this one is by Elizabeth Bishop. It's called In the Waiting Room. In Worcester, Massachusetts, I went with Aunt Consuelo to keep her dentist's appointment and sat and waited for her in the dentist's waiting room. It was winter. It got dark early. The waiting room was full of grown-up people, arctics and overcoats, lamps and magazines. My aunt was inside what seemed like a long time, and while I waited, I read the National Geographic. I could read, and carefully studied the photographs. The inside of a volcano, black and full of ashes. Then it was spilling over in rivulets of fire. Osa and Martin Johnson dressed in riding breeches, laced boots, and pith helmets. A dead man slung on a pole. Long pig, the caption said. Babies with pointed heads wound round and round with string. Black naked women with necks wound round and round with wire like the necks of light bulbs. Their breasts were horrifying. I read it right straight through. I was too shy to stop. And then I looked at the cover, the yellow margins, the date. Suddenly, from inside, came an "Oh!" of pain, Aunt Consuelo's voice, not very loud or long. I wasn't at all surprised. Even then, I knew she was a foolish, timid woman. I might have been embarrassed, but I wasn't. What took me completely by surprise was that it was me, my voice, in my mouth, without thinking at all. I was my foolish aunt. We were falling, our eyes glued to the cover of the National Geographic, February 1918. I said to myself, 3 days, and you'll be 7 years old. I was saying it to stop the sensation of falling off the round, turning world into cold, blue-black space. But I felt, you are an I. You are an Elizabeth. You are one of them. Why should you be one too? I scarcely dared to look to see what it was I was. I gave a sidelong glance,
I couldn't look any higher. Shadowy gray knees, trousers, and skirts and boots, and different pairs of hands lying under the lamps. I knew that nothing stranger had ever happened, that nothing stranger could ever happen. Why should I be my aunt? Or me? Or anyone? What similarities, boots, hands, the family voice I felt in my throat, or even the National Geographic and those awful hanging breasts, held us all together, or made us all just one? How, I didn't know any word for it, how unlikely, how had I come to be here, like them, and overhear a cry of pain that could have got loud and worse, but hadn't? The waiting room was bright and too hot. It was sliding beneath a big black wave, another and another. Then I was back on it. The war was on, outside, in Worcester, Massachusetts, where night and slush and cold, and it was still the 5th of February, 1918. Ooh, that was a good one. Now we're going to listen to Jason Camp and the Posers with Raven Stole My Wife.

0: Jason Camp and the Posers with Raven Stole My Wife. Hi. I had a thought while I was listening to that song. Well, I was recalling the time that Jason Camp and the Posers came to town and played at Amanika, I think. It was a good show. And I remember talking to one of the band members outside, and we were like having a good time, hitting it off. And then he didn't make me feel embarrassed, but now that I have some like understanding of the situation, I guess that I feel slightly embarrassed because he introduced himself and I was like, oh, cool. Hi, I'm Eliza. And he was like, my name's this. And he's like, but that's my trader name. And I didn't realize that he was saying trader as in like, you know, if you're indigenous and catering to white people that don't know how to say your name. That's like the name that you used, but I thought he was saying traitor, like treason. I was like, I don't get it. I was like, how, what? And he was just like, oh, don't worry about it. And was so polite. Oh, sorry. My microphone's crapping out again, but he was like really polite about it. And walking away from that evening, I think I realized like the next day what he was trying to say. And I was like, gull. Like, of course, just feeling totally like uncultured and privileged in a bad way. I'm sorry, this microphone really does just love to, I'm not even moving and this is happening. I need to get a microphone holster for it. That might help me. And then as well, when I was chatting to this guy and we were hitting it off, I had a boyfriend at the time, but that doesn't stop a girl from flirting, especially when she's in her mid-20s. And a friend there like made this fantastically obvious comment. And she goes, well, Eliza, how's your boyfriend doing? And it was just like this moment when all of my social dynamics came crashing into focus. I was like, he's fine, because I wasn't trying anything. Anyways, I'm in a weird mood. I'm reflecting on these moments of like, being put or being having someone try to put me in my place and then laughing about it. And it's those little things that just stick with you in your memory. And I don't know why. It's like, what part of that is scratching the itch of my identity that I feel the need to share it? Yeah. Anyways, one other thing I want to talk about with you guys before we play our next song. Is anyone aware of Cove's Studio on Instagram? I think they also have a YouTube account. And it's like this kind of toxic part of the internet. It's all about like looks maxing. And it tries to present aesthetic information in a scientific way that's infallible or like it's proven. And I have it's interesting. Like their content is really clean, has a clinical kind of presentation about it. And of course you're just like looking at beautiful faces while they deconstruct them and tell you why they're beautiful or not as beautiful. And they basically make it feel like you almost can control parts of how you appear beautiful and other parts are out of your control, and that there is one type of beauty to be defined. So I started watching them innocuously because they just would come up on my For You page, because we all know that I'm terribly concerned with beauty, which I am in some ways and not in others. And I didn't think much of it. And then I forget which piece of content it was, but it struck a nerve in me. And I was like, what? Really? You're just going to offhandedly say that like it's true? And I have been trying to find some discourse on Reddit or some forum about it, because it just seems like this is happening to people that consume social media. Like this content is out there and it kind of is aiding to homogenize further homogenize, which is crazy, the beauty standard. It's like explaining it like, well, of course this is why we find this attractive. And of course this is what it would do to somebody on a physiological level. And of course it's because of the cantilever tilt of your eyelids that, you know, people think you're ugly. And it makes me really angry. So now when I see it and I take a step back and actually try to listen to what the narrator is saying and pause it,
1: I find myself going like, I can't believe there isn't more people tearing this down in other parts of the internet as like total malarkey. It's ridiculous. I mean, of course, it's fun to hear what people think about beauty, and I will never tire of those types of opinions, but I don't like how this is, it just feels like a pipeline to surgery, to be honest. It's like, you have to look like this to be of value. And it's not as if, I don't think that they ever actually say that, but it comes across, it feeds into that idea that we're all so familiar with. Anyways, this is my PSA. Just put on your critical thinking hat when you interact with anything that tells you that you need to look a certain way. I do think that looking a certain way, it's funny, I was just giving a lecture to my friend about how to make a good profile and to like attract people on dating apps, which follows a formula. Like there are formulas you can follow, and that's where I guess Coves comes in. It's like there are formulas that people follow, there are standard scripts that we follow in order to communicate that we are like desirable, but it's not the end all be all. And I don't like it when it's presented as such, and in such a, it's such a good disguise. We're gonna listen to Sheer Meg. What song was it again? Let's see here. I'm such a fan. Worth the Tears. Oh, I might as well say this is all happening on CFIR 88.7 FM. And this is what I'm listening to.

That was Worth the Tears by Cher Meg. I love this band. I can't believe it took me this long to find them. They're just so great. Like, I love that kind of garagey sound, and a powerful female lead vocalist just does it for me almost every time. Am I going to talk you off here? I don't think so. I think we're going to move on. I've been talking a lot this episode. You can catch me on Fridays at 8 p.m. and Mondays at 3 p.m. if you like hearing me talk. This is kind of a bit of a left turn, but we're going to listen to Lonesome Road by Frankie Valli and the Four Seasons.

That was Lonesome Road by Frankie Valli and the Four Seasons. I love how that is considered rock. Like, that is before rock as we know it today was formed in the 60s. So funny. Still a great track in the falsetto. I don't know what's going on there, but I'm into it. We're going to have one more poem for this episode. Just very simply named God by Isaac Rosenberg. In his malodorous brain, what slugs and mire, land thorned in his oblique eyes, guttering burned. His body lodged a rat where men nursed souls. The world flashed grape green eyes of a foiled cat to him on fragments of an old shrunk power. On shy and maimed, on women rung awry, he lay, a bullying hulk, to crush them more. But when one fearless turned and clawed like bronze, cringing was easy to plunt those stern paws, and he would weigh the heavier on those after. Who rests in God's mean flattery now? Your wealth is but his cunning to make death more hard. Your iron sinews take more pain in breaking, and he has made the market for your beauty too poor to buy, although you die to sell. Only that he has never heard of sleep, and when the cats come out, the rats are sly. Here we are safe till he slinks in at dawn. But he is gnawed of fiber from strange roots, and in the morning some pale wonder ceases. Things are not strange. And strange things are forgetful. Ah, if the day were arid, somehow lost out of us, but it is as hair of us, and only in the hush no wind stirs it, and in the light vague trouble lifts and breathes, and restlessness still shadows the lost ways, the fingers shut on voices that pass through, where blind farewells are taken easily. Ah, this miasma of a rotting god. Wow, what do we think of that? I think that's another good one. We're going to finish out this episode with Tama Drate by Tisilawin. Thank you for listening, and I'll catch you next week. This has been What I'm Listening To with Eliza on CFIR 88.7 FM.

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7: Hello and welcome once again to Cold Snap Radio. I'm Jerry Nombrowski playing you the music for the next hour. We're going to get right into it tonight with Matt Mack. Matt Mack is from the Garden Hill First Nation. That's on the northeast shore of Island Lake in Manitoba. And he's a blind music producer and recording artist and has harnessed his melodic pop trap beats and inspiring story to quickly establish himself as one to watch on the national scene with more than 30 million streams across many platforms and critical acclaim across all major media outlets such as CBC, CTV, Virgin Radio, and more. We're going to start you out tonight with Matt Mack and Rez.

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That was Seed of Love by Ben Kaplan and the Casual Smokers. And we started you out tonight with Matt Mack and his song Rez. Next up is Yael Wand. She is an Israeli-Canadian singer-songwriter known for her work in the Canadian folks roots scene, with a strong connection to Wells, BC, where she lived and worked, and she also has been heavily involved in the arts community on Salt Spring Island, where she served as executive director for the Salt Spring Arts Council. This is Yael Wand with Goddamn Beautiful.

0: That was the Small Glories with their song Sing from 2019. We heard the Crones with Bleakness before that and started out the set with Yale, Wand, and Goddamn Beautiful. I'm Jerry Nabrowski with Cold Snap Radio, and we'll be back right after this.
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That was the band Searson with Da Tunes. What a hoppin' tune that was indeed. Before that, Cousin Harley gave us Walk, Don't Run. Next up, we got Dear Rouge. And they are a Juno Award-winning Vancouver-based alternative rock band formed in 2012 by Drew and Daniel McTaggart. This is Dear Rouge, Best Look Lately.

0: That was Kaya Cater, Maker Taker. That song was a newer one from 2024's album Strange Medicine. Bruce Colburn, Waiting for a Miracle before that. And we started out that set with Dear Rouge out of Vancouver, Best Look.
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From 2011, we just heard Give It Away by Delhi to Dublin. Matthew Good Band in there as well, Alabama Hotel Room. Kicking off that set was Nadidi O with Inside Looking Out. Next up, Andino Sons. They are a Regina-based group. They're a musical ensemble that has skillfully employed music to bridge the geographical and cultural gaps between the radiant Andean sun and vast Canadian prairies. This is Andino Sons with Virgen de Andacollo.

from the album Just Like Medicine, we just heard A.J. Croce with Gotta Get Out of My Head. And before that, Endino Sons, Virgin di Andicolo. As we come to the close of another Cold Snap music show, I always got one more to take you out with, don't I? And today it's going to be Alistair Fraser. He is from Clackman in Scotland and is a Scottish fiddler, composer, performer, and recording artist. We're going to take you out today with Alistair Fraser and the North Road. Thanks very much for joining me on Cold Snap Radio. I'll be back next week to do it all over again for you. I'm Jerry Dombrowski, and you'll hear from me again.

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It doesn't get any heavier than this. Shredding solos, deep growls, blasting drums. Hold on tight for an hour of tense release.

0: Hey, this is Paul Cognello from Montreal. We're living in a time when protest singers are essential. 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
5: Hello, and welcome to today's show. 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Nick Curley and I will be playing Groove and Bass Festival in Bryson, Quebec, alongside Jewel Kid, Black Kaloops, Kepler, and more this July 23rd to the 27th. 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But first, I'm going to be warming things up with a mix from me, another very CanCon-focused mix, and we got a couple cool show updates. I'll be playing June 20th at the Embassy Bar in Toronto for a Giddy Up party alongside Mr. Hayes, Mark Gleason, and Dylan Van Nostrand. Giddy Up is a very cool monthly party that happens at Embassy Bar every third Saturday of each month. You're definitely going to want to check it out. And then actually moving on to the music. This is part of a set that I actually recorded live at the Raven in Toronto just a few weeks ago for an iDigital Sounds party. And if you're a Toronto DJ looking for more cool opportunities, definitely hit them up at iDigital Sounds over on their Instagram. So let's jump into the warm-up mix brought to you by iDigital Sounds this week. 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

0: You've been listening to Best Friends Club on Friends Per Minute Radio. And if you're a DJ and if you want to open up for Blondish in Toronto this June, I've got a special announcement from Blondish right now that you will not want to miss.
1: Yo, Toronto, what's up? It's Blondish. I'm coming home to 2 sold-out shows. Finally, this is crazy. You guys are crazy. I'm about to give one of you DJs the chance to open up for me. I want to give back and to enter. All you need to do is hold some energy. If you don't know what energy is, the access token to my world, it opens up your best life. Think of it like an Amex with rewards. 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The spot is yours. See you in Toronto.

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Nick Curley is an incredible artist and DJ. Very excited to be playing with him at Groovin' Bass Festival this year. So without further ado, this is Nick Curley on Friends Per Minute Radio. 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

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Nick's got a couple more songs for you to wrap up the show. Thank you again for listening to another episode of the Friends Per Minute Radio. I've been your host, Best Friends Club. You've been the best. Thank you so much, and I'll see you on the next one. This is Nick Curley on Friends Per Minute.

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1: The following program is an all-language show which includes open discussions on topics related to the LGBTQ plus community and beyond, including, but not limited to mature subject matter such as sex and sexuality, personal experiences, and more. We aim to create a respectful and inclusive space for all. Listener discretion is advised. The views and opinions expressed are those of the guests and do not necessarily reflect the views and opinions of the producers and this outlet. Stay tuned for thought-provoking conversations and so much more.
2: They take this giant roll off and roll it over to me, and then I would have to hand wind the whole thing off and separate the stuff that hadn't been damaged from the stuff that was damaged. So as you can imagine, this wasn't exactly rocket science. 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And the germ of the idea was that I'd rather be somewhere else than here. And so when I was writing this song, I couldn't very well say my job is very boring. I'm a wallpaper inspection clerk.
3: 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That and more next. 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
3: 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So today, a spotlight on my 2021 interview with Canada's synth rock group, Martha and the Muffins. Martha Johnson and Mark Gain originally joined me to talk about their 2021 album, Marthology, The In and Outtakes, an album that spans 35 years of recordings, including the 30th anniversary version of Echo Beach. But wait, there's more, because I'll also be featuring some even newer music, including Martha and the Muffins' current single, a cover of Buffalo Springfield's 1966 classic, For What It's Worth. Plus, from Mark Gain's first solo album, 2025's Garden Music, we'll hear the track Blue Mist. We find out about Marthology and so much more. In Hour 2, music from LGBT artists, independent artists, voices that we've come to know and love in classic disco, classic 80s, classic house. All that and more lie ahead as we start this journey through Rainbow Country. 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
4: It was the millennial generation that turned adult from a noun into a verb. They were the first to say, I don't want to

0: adult. I don't know how to adult. Adulting is scary. And it raised a lot of eyebrows. Like, what are they doing? Why are they saying that? And again, I wasn't judging them. I was curious. Why have they decided it's such a thing that they have to speak about it in this active verb-like sense? They felt like they couldn't do it. And they would say things like, I don't know how to adult, i.e. I don't know how to file my taxes. I don't know how to change a tire. I don't know how to iron a shirt. And I think, you know, that's a function of, well, maybe my parents didn't teach me. Maybe my academic upbringing was so much about intellectual enrichment or pressure or perfectionism that nobody bothered to teach me how to sew a button, or, you know, they canceled shop class and home ec because it was all about the most advanced academic classes. There is that component that young people are arriving at age 18, age 21, not knowing how to do the tasks of life that in prior generations, you just sort of learned along the way because everything wasn't so busy and stressful. But in my book, I say that knowing how to iron the shirt or sew the button or pay the bill is really the easy stuff you can learn by watching a YouTube video. The harder space is inhabiting the mindset of wanting to adult, and of course having to adult, meaning you're not so privileged that there are a set of people making your decisions for you. Wanting to adult is saying, yeah, it's work, it's responsibility, but I want the delicious feeling of knowing I'm in charge of my life. Too many young adults are still under the thumb of well-meaning parents who are trying to handle every little thing. We parents think it's helpful. It's actually undermining agency and resilience and really makes a young person feel like, am I an adult? I'm not sure I am, because I have to check in with my parents on everything.
1: Glenday Bookshop started in Gerald Moldenhauer's backpack around 1972. Gerald figured that to build community, we needed access to our history, our culture, our literature, our porn. He started schlepping books and magazines from one queer event to another to sell. As the collection got bigger, he moved it to a hall in the commune where he lived, in an old house on Seton Street in downtown Toronto. In those days, to see the books, you needed to phone first to make an appointment to come over. Glenday finally opened a fully-fledged store in the late 1970s, and that's when the more public profile started causing problems. An issue with the Canadian book business is that a lot of titles are published elsewhere and therefore need to be imported, and that means they all have to pass through Canada Customs. And Canada Customs in those days was not about to let dirty, smutty, queer literature cross the border to corrupt innocent Canadians. Glenday started having books seized and shipments blocked starting in 1977. It got worse in the 80s. Even The Joy of Gay Sex got banned as obscene. And even if books got through customs, they were still not safe. In April 82, police raided Glenday and charged employee Kevin Orr with selling obscene material. And that wouldn't be the last raid. Glenday was embroiled in court cases for years. Some American publications actually started producing special Canadian editions with pages blanked out to get them across the border. In 1983, partners Bruce Smythe and Jim Deva started a gay bookstore in Vancouver called Little Sisters. Little Sisters was soon experiencing customs seizures as well. What was infuriating was that big mainstream bookstores were now importing and selling many of the same titles without a problem. It was just small, gay-run bookstores that were being targeted. Little Sisters also fought the custom seizures through the courts, but it took years and thousands of dollars before the Supreme Court finally decided that the seizures were a violation of the Charter of Rights. That was in 2000. Customs still had the right to stop materials, but the onus was on them to prove they were obscene. Custom censorship finally began to grind to a halt. By this time, queer material was widely available, and the digital age meant that borders were being largely irrelevant anyway. But today, both Glenday and Little Sisters continue to operate as bookstores. Glenday is actually the oldest surviving gay bookstore in the world. So if you are in Toronto or Vancouver, be sure to check them out. They're part of the living history of our community. This is Tim McCaskill, author of Queer Progress.
2: when I return, Martha and the Muffins.
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0: Martha Johnson, Mark Gain, hi. How are you both?
1: We're good, Mark. And
2: hello, we're fine.
1: We're happy to be here.
0: Thank you both for being here to have your voices, your story be heard by the LGBT community and beyond. So thank you for that, especially to talk about Marthology, the in and outtakes, 12 rare singles, B-sides, unreleased tracks. Martha Johnson, how are you feeling that this new record is out to the world? How are you feeling about this?
2: I feel really good about it, but I don't think we had a lot of expectations for it when we started putting it together. We just thought it would be something for our diehard fans around the world, but it's getting a lot of interest and hopefully a lot of listening. So I'm very happy we did it.
0: And Mark Gain, how are you feeling about having this new Martha and the Muffin Baby out there?
1: Well, you know, it started out, our manager, Graham Stairs, had been asking us for years to put sort of what he called an odds and sods album out. And over the years, you know, we would look at, or we'd rather we'd listen to some of the things that we never released or half-finished songs or various demos and things. And we'd go, hey, that's pretty good. Maybe we should put that out. Because as Martha says, our super fans want to hear anything and everything we do. And so putting this out kind of allowed us to reacquaint ourselves with some of the cuts that we had left behind. And I think it actually holds together as an album, even though the songs are very diverse because we're diverse songwriters and they cover a lot of, I think it covers about 35 years of stuff. And we were very careful to work on the song order. You know, we wanted it to flow. And I think we accomplished that.
2: Yeah, somebody said it's entertaining.
0: So, Mark, do you consider this a compilation or is this essentially a new record? Because I'm sure a lot of listeners haven't heard a lot of these songs.
1: Yeah, well, it'll be a new record for those people that haven't heard any of it. And some of it was limited release stuff. But yeah, in that sense, it is a new record for a lot of people, even though all the songs are quite, you know, in some cases, they're decades old.
2: And they were recorded at different times, different places.
0: Martha, how long did it take you guys to put this record together?
2: Oh, I think it was about 6 weeks. That's because of the help from our manager Graham Stairs and Linus, the distributor.
1: But yeah, as Martha says, if you don't count the recording of the songs, which I think the earliest goes back to 84, it actually fell together pretty quickly because I think we had a good idea of what we wanted to include after a first sort of going through the archives. And that came together pretty quickly. It seemed like, oh yeah, we're definitely going to put this one on. No, not that one, you know, so it came together fast, I think, relatively.
0: So Martha, talk to me about one particular track, Don't Monkey With My Love, a great little funky track. I love it.
2: Oh, that's good.
0: When did you originally do this track?
2: Well, that's one of the oldest, isn't it?
1: Let me look. I've got the liner notes here, Mark. Hold on.
0: Okay.
1: Okay. According to the liner notes, which we did in fact write, but unfinished demo intended more as a song to be covered by another artist, performed and recorded by Mark and Martha at the Web Toronto/Bath. 1986 to 1989. So this was a song that we started. For a while we lived in Bath, England, and we had our little home studio in our bedroom, and we were doing a lot of recording for an album called Modern Lullaby, which came out I think in 92. But in the meantime, we were doing all this stuff, and Don't Monkey With My Love was a song that I, as the liner notes attest, that we thought we would get somebody else to cover. But, you know, I think Martha sang it so well. And it's got a pretty simple arrangement because it's basically a half-finished song. So you know, you've got a basic rhythm track, you got the little funky guitars that I played, and then Martha's great vocal. And it,
2: I like playing with the words too.
1: Yeah, there's like a lot of fun with that.
2: Taking the words, like, you know, don't monkey with my love, see no evil, hear no evil, speak no evil to me. And I love getting a title first, and then I write the lyrics after I get the title.
0: Mm. Wow. It's a great little track.
2: Well, I'm glad you like it.
1: Well, I think somebody described it as a hit, a dance hit waiting to happen. So, you know, if anybody's listening who's a cool artist and wants to do a cover version of it, please feel free.
2: Yeah.

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0: So, as you may know, Rainbow Country is an award-winning gay radio show that's heard on broadcast radio, streaming, as well as a podcast. 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
2: Hi, this is Jake Myers. 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

0: certain whether either of you are old enough to remember wind clouds and sweeps and swoops and wind bubble, all sorts of beautiful sound.
1: So Martha and the Muffins, M plus M, two great names, one great band. Mark, how did this name, Martha and the Muffins, what's the story behind this name?
2: The original name came because in the

0: summer of 77 when the band was getting together and we were working on our first songs. The other thing that was happening, we were quibbling over what name to give the band. And so people would bring in various names and nobody could agree on anything. And then our first show happened at the Halloween party at the Ontario College of Art in Toronto. And the poster had to be made. And one of the members of the band that passed through never actually stayed as a permanent member, but he suggested the Muffins, as it was the antithesis of all the punk names that were kind of in fashion at the time. And somebody said, well, let's put Martha in front of it. So we thought, okay, we're going to put this on the poster. It'll be the one gig, then we'll find a cool name like Talking Heads or Voice of the Beehive or something like that, or the. And it never happened. The name stuck, and it turned out that people liked it. And that's how the early, that's how the band name came about. And then with the M plus M, I have to take total responsibility and blame for this, because at a certain point, I decided I was really sick of being called a muffin.
1: He doesn't look like a muffin.
0: I don't look like a muffin.
2: No, neither do you.
0: I realized that it's a term of endearment, but, you know, I was just going, okay, at that point, I was probably in my 40s, and I was going, you know, how long am I going to be called a muffin for? So we decided, or I decided, that we should decide to change it to an abbreviation, because we'd kind of ended the band format and we were more like a duo at that point. This is around 84. So I said, how about M plus M? And I applaud you, Mark, because you actually called it M plus M. Most people called us M&M. And we'd go, no, it's M plus M, you know, but, and so that didn't translate. And it was kind of like that whole thing with Coca-Cola years ago when they came out with Classic Coke and then rebranded it. And it was a total disaster. So that when we had this dance hit called Black Stations, White Stations in 84, nobody really made the connection between Martha and the Muffins and M plus M. Like Martha and Muffins, oh yeah, they did Echo Beach and et cetera. And then M plus M did Black Stations, White. And there wasn't a real bridge there. So that at a certain point, we'd run into fans and we took a informal poll and said, what name do you like better? They always like Martha and the Muffins better. So we went back to that.
2: And at what point did you go back to that? Like in the 80s or 90s?
0: No. We went back to that when we did this that bedroom album in Bath, England called Modern Lullaby. And that's when we went back to the original name.
2: So I believe 1978, Insect Love was your first single. You guys have had a number of singles that went around the world, international hits, Song in My Head, Women Around the World at Work, Cooling the Medium, Black Stations, White Stations. Those three tracks in particular were produced by Danielle Lenoir, superstar producer who went on to produce Brian Eno, U2, just to name two. How did the two of you originally meet? Danielle Lenoir.
1: Our original bass player had left the band, Carl Finkel, and we were looking for a new bass player. And Jocelyn Lenoir,
2: his sister.
1: His sister came and auditioned for us, and we liked her playing, and she was part of the band. And she mentioned that she had brothers who had a studio in Hamilton by the name of Grant Avenue Studios. And we didn't think it would be a really big studio or anything to write home about. And we got there. It was a beautiful studio, really well run. And we had a lot of fun creating with Dan, because he was a very open-minded kind of producer. So that's how we first met him.
0: But basically, Jocelyn, you know, when we first met her, she said, well, you know, I have two brothers of a studio in Hamilton. We went, okay, yeah, you know, and as Martha says, we went and checked it out, and we got on so well with Dan that we ended up doing three albums with him. And that's before he was famous at all. I mean, at least certainly the first album we worked on with him, which was our third, called This Is the Ice Age, and that's the album that Women Around the World at Work came out on.
1: In fact, Virgin, who we were signed to in England, wanted us to not use Dan and get somebody who was well known as a producer. So things turned around.
0: They basically, Virgin said, they cut our budget because they said, if you want to use this guy nobody's ever heard of, you're going to have to take £10,000 less on your budget. And we went, fine, if that means you'll leave us alone to work with this guy, that's great, you know. And we consider that album to be still, I think, one of our favorites. It was a real switch stylistically. And
1: growth as songwriters.
0: Yeah, growth as songwriters. And it marked a very great working relationship with Dan for the next, you know, two albums after that.
2: So that's how you met Danielle Lenoir. So, Martha, how did you meet Mark originally?
1: It was through a common friend, David Miller, mm-hmm. who was at the Ontario College of Art as well. And I had been in a couple of bands, well, one band called Oh Those Pants with David. And I had an ace tone organ, and I could sing somewhat. And he just got us together, and that's when I met Mark the first time we had a rehearsal.
2: And you guys have been together ever since.
1: Yeah, well, we were together romantically at the beginning. I mean, that came back in 1981.
0: Yeah, it took a few years.

0: So Echo Beach, the single that went around the world, top five in Canada, top six in Australia, top 10 in the UK, reached number 11 on the Irish charts, reached number 37 on the Billboard Dance chart, won the Juno for Single of the Year, and I believe has close to 30 million streams on Spotify. The album, Metro Music, that featured Echo Beach, went gold. In 2005, the song was named the 35th greatest Canadian song of all times on CBC Radio 1 series 50 Tracks. How did Echo Beach come about? What inspired the song originally?
1: Well, Mark can answer that because he wrote the song. So take it away, Mark.
2: Okay, well, a couple of years before the band got together, I had a summer job at a wallpaper factory. And as the summer job person, my job was to separate the bad wallpaper from the good. And what I mean by that is that the factory had these huge presses that printed the design on the wallpaper. And it seemed like quite frequently something would go wrong and they'd grind it to a halt. They'd take this giant roll off and roll it over to me. And then I would have to hand wind the whole thing off and separate the stuff that hadn't been damaged from the stuff that was damaged. So as you can imagine, this wasn't exactly rocket science. So your mind was free to wander where it did. And the germ of the idea was that I'd rather be somewhere else than here. And so when I was writing this song, I couldn't very well say my job is very boring. I'm a wallpaper inspection clerk.
1: Gonna roll off the tongue.
2: Yeah, that wasn't really...
1: I wouldn't have wanted to sing it that way.
2: Yeah, I mean, Martha probably would have refused to sing that anyway, but so I had to find something more universal, and I thought, well, an office clerk, you know, that's a hard job, you know, to be in all the time, or I imagined that was the case. And the second verse came from a night that a friend of mine who owned a motorcycle and I rode down to Sunnyside Beach on Lake Ontario. And I think we'd smoked a bit of weed and we were looking out there and looking back at the city seemed like a surrealistic sight. So basically those two ideas came together in the song.
1: And you were also trying to write a song that Brian Ferry would sing.
2: That's right.
1: Lyrically.
2: Yeah, at the time, Martha and I and some other people in the band were huge Roxy Music fans. And when it came to the lyrics, I thought, I was very influenced by Brian Ferry, and I thought, well, how would he do this? And you can imagine, I think you can actually imagine Brian Ferry singing the lyrics to Echo Beach, because I know it's out of fashion and a trifle uncool, but I can't help it. I'm a romantic fool. Like it's so like Noel Coward, you know, and from there to Brian Ferry, like it's more like a 1940s or 30s tongue in cheek song, you know, lyrically about being on holiday. Mm-hmm.
0: Did you guys ever reach out to Brian Ferry when the song was a hit?
1: Well, they asked us, the Roxy Music asked us to open for them in the UK and Europe. And we did do that. We were on tourism. We did London, Wembley, and we did a show in Glasgow. And then Brian Ferry came down with kidney stones.
2: Yeah, kidney stones, and they had to cancel the rest of the tour.
1: They canceled the rest of the tour.
2: But we did play with them, as Martha says, at Wembley Arena in London and the Glasgow Apollo.
1: And the band was very friendly, except for Brian Ferry, like before he got sick. Maybe he wasn't feeling well, but he never came back to say hello.
2: But, you know, we had good talks with Phil Manzanera and Andy McKay and their manager and stuff. And, you know, it was quite something to open for them. And just as an aside, the Glasgow Apollo was notorious for its super high stage. It was like 20 feet high. Nobody could explain why it was so high. But they had warned us because, you know, we were opening for Roxy. So all of our stuff was at the front of the stage. They said, whatever you do, do not go near the edge of the stage, because I believe there was somebody who fell off and broke their leg or something. Who knows why they designed it that way, but it was crazy high.
0: So Mark, when you were originally writing Echo Beach, at the time, was there an Echo Beach somewhere?
2: Well, that question has been asked many, many times, and it's a natural question because people, when the song came out and did well, people from all over the world would, you know, at the time, write fan letters or comments going, oh, I know the one you're talking about. You're talking about the one in Australia, or you're talking about the one here or there. And it wasn't about a specific place. It was about a state of mind. And, you know, when I came up with the name Echo Beach, it was just more, it was more a mind thing. And it was only after the song became popular that people started telling us that there were real Echo Beaches all over the world, in fact.
1: And people have also named strange things after the song. Mark has a list of things that he's...
0: Like a restaurant in Toronto called...
2: Is there?
0: Echo Beach Restaurant, isn't there?
2: Well, if there is, that's a new one. But do you want to hear the partial list I have?
0: Yes.
2: Okay, so the most recent one probably is the Toronto venue down at Ontario Place.
0: That's Echo the one. Beach. That's the one I'm talking about.
2: Oh, okay. Okay, yeah, so we got that. And there was a UK television series. There's resorts in Bali and Zanzibar. There's a racehorse, a German dub record label that does dub music, a science fiction short story, an iris, the flower, a dance piece, an Australian youth hostel. And the latest one, I think, is an online game called Greetings from Echo Beach, Far Away in Time, where the protagonist is not an office clerk. It's a science fiction scenario where music is illegal and this person's job is to hunt down musicians and arrest them, or worse, I think.
0: Wow. Wow. You've done some homework.
2: It's, you know, it's not so much that, it's it comes back, it comes to us.
0: Okay.
2: You know? Yeah, like it's, and you know, we're talking about a 40-year span. Mm-hmm. All this stuff didn't happen, you know, last week, yeah. But it's cumulative.
0: I think it's fair to say that when you write a song, when you record a song, when you release a song, you don't necessarily know if it's going to be a hit, if the world will accept it, essentially. Were the two of you surprised at the reaction to Echo Beach, especially around the world?
1: Definitely. I think it surprised everybody. I mean, I think that was one of the reasons we got signed to the label. But you never know whether a song's going to hit or not. So we were all surprised. We would get phone calls from Virgin in England when we were in Toronto. And each week it would be, oh, song Echo Beach is at 62. In the charts, and then the next week it'd be at 31, 15, and they just kept going up and up and up. And it was great playing over there when the song was really at its peak. It's nothing like coming out on stage and having an audience that enthusiastic about what you're going to play.
0: Random question: is there a mural of Martha on the Muffins on like an electrical box or a phone box in Toronto? On Queen and McCall?
1: Yes.
2: There is indeed, yeah. And that came about, we were approached by an artist named Julie McMillan, and there was some funding involved for honoring early Queen Street bands. And I wish I could remember the name of the guy who was involved in this, and I'm sorry that I can't right now. But Julie, she approached us and said, you know, I was told to pick one of the bands from that era, and I picked you because I've always been a fan. And so she did, she asked for archival material in, you know, like any early photographs from the day, things like that. So we provided her with all this stuff. And from that, she made a mural. So the mural that you're talking about is on a phone box on McCall Street, which kind of, the phone box in itself is like the epicenter of where we used to be back in 77, because it's literally steps away from the Ontario College of Art and Design, as it's now called. It steps away from St. Patrick Street. And if you know where the Rex Hotel is, right across the street on St. Patrick is a little building at number 4. That was our rehearsal spot. And up until about 2 years ago, there was the old Brinks building just south of the art college. That used to be the experimental arts wing of the college. And that's where the sound lab was, where we did a lot of recording and stuff. So, oh, and also the Beverly Tavern. It was right there along Queen Street. So there's a lot of music history there. And it was, I think it was very well cited. Mm. And she did a great job. It was quite an honor to be, you know,
0: memorialized. Hello.
2: Yeah. you know, and in that spot.
0: Yes. Love it. I have to say, I am multiracial. So when Black Stations, White Stations came out, I was like all over that song because I'm like, what? He was black, she was white, what?
2: Well, you know what? At the time.
0: So fantastic.
2: Yeah, like at the time, you know, there was all this, like we were naive, right? Because when we were touring in the States, there were all these like Black Station, White Station formats, which I don't believe was ever the case in Canada. And we were going, what? Like Black Stations? Wait. And at the time, there was this huge controversy about whether Michael Jackson was going to get played on White Stations. And of course, he put out Thriller and the rest is history. But there was a lot of talk about whether he was going to like break through to the White Stations. And, you know, as musicians, we found this incomprehensible.
1: And it got to number 2 on the Billboard dance charts, but then Prince put out When Doves Cry and beat us to the number 1 spot.
0: Hey, what better than to be beaten by a Prince?
1: Yeah, I know.
2: That's what we say.
1: That's why it's a good story.
0: Fantastic, fantastic. That's such a great song. I love that song. And a lot of your videos are so cool. Like, what is it? Song in My Head? You guys are like going around in that thing?
2: Yeah. Very dizzying.
0: I would think. And those, your extras, so much fun.
2: Yeah, they had a good time.
1: They're just ordinary people.
0: Thanks again for your time.
2: Thank you, Mark.
1: Nice meeting you.

0: 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Their current album is 2021's Marthology, the In and Outtakes. 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
1: Bill 7, to ban discrimination in employment, government services, and housing based on a person's sexual orientation was up for a vote at Queen's Park. Most NDP and Liberal MPPs supported the bill, but without some progressive conservative legislators backing, a divisive split could rack the province. Four PCs decided to break party ranks to vote with their conscience and support Bill 7. Cabinet Minister and MPP Dennis Timbrell did it to show solidarity for his beloved brother, the well-known drag queen, Rusty Ryan. And for me, a gay politician who was not yet out, I had to take a stand. We were known as the Gang of Four. I'm former Cabinet Minister and MPP Phil Gillies. The date, December 2nd, 1986, when LGBT rights came to Ontario.
0: Taking us to hour two of Rainbow Country, Echo Beach, Martha and the Muffins.

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we just heard in that Canadian 80s new wave set, Message on the Radio, Nightlife, and Living on Video. Those tracks from, of course, Trans X, a Canadian new wave band from Montreal, founded in 1982 by founding member Pascal Langward. He recruited keyboardist and programmer Steve Watt, and together they became Trans X. They recorded the demo for Trans X that got them a recording deal. The very first single was in French. By the way, the name Trans X comes from the band Kraftwerk, from their 1977 song Trans Europe Express. Living on Video would go on to become a top 10 worldwide hit. Coming up next, some gay 80s.

We just heard in that gay 80s set, Tarzan Boy, Living in the Background, and Woody Boogie. Those tracks from Italian group Baltimora, fronted by gay artist Jimmy McShane. Coming up next, some queer electronic.

0: can't pretend to like you. But if you wanna talk about pets,
1: we can kick it for a minute. Oh, we don't have to talk at all. You can keep your mouth shut and your legs wide. We can take a fun little ride.
0: It's all up to you, but I'm trying to fuck.

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We just heard in that queer new music set, Truly Everything, Be Me, and The Power. 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And finally, I want to take this time to thank you for taking your time to be with me. 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
1: 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Going back to sad moments, it's okay to remember. It's okay to feel. When you can't find the words, these songs will find them for you. So soften your heart for this hour of sad but very comforting music. You are not alone in feeling what you are feeling, so sit back and let the music heal you.

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This ain't freedom. This ain't no. This ain't me.

feeling down? Well, you're in the right place, because this place is all the way down. It's rock bottom. You can't get further down than as down as this is down. Are you down like a clown, or are you just down? This is the Downer Hour on CFUR 88.7 FM.

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1: You know him and you love him. Mark your calendars for B.A. Johnston's triumphant return. 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
4: 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You can hear us anywhere from the campus on the hill to barely the edge of the suburbs of Prince George. 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
5: First, there was nothing. 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Pre-punks learned to use tools. They grew spikes on their shoulders and turned into what we now know as punk. As time continued, those punks evolved, able to fend for themselves with the help of opposable thumbs and seafoam green guitars. Mohawks turned into beehives, guitar amps turned into synthesizers, and thus was born post-punk. 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

0: Hi, my name is Riley, and I am joined by Cynthia, and we're inviting you to listen to us, listen to each other.
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lighthearted, fun, a bit of folk, country, hootenanny? Yup, that's right, you heard it. 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
2: Welcome to Electronic Intifada Radio. I'm Nora Barrows-Friedman. On this episode, will justice catch up with Israel? Researcher, analyst, and commentator Muin Rabbani talks about the political nature of the Palestinian liberation struggle and the role international legal institutions can play within it.
3: We must recognize that the Palestinian struggle for freedom and liberation is a fundamentally political struggle. It's not a legal case that's going to be adjudicated by a judge or a court of law. But if you see them as dynamics that can contribute to the political struggle, they can in fact be quite useful.
2: Rokaya Shamsuddin reports from southern Lebanon.
4: In less than 24 hours, Israeli forces conducted over 180 airstrikes against more than 60 villages and towns in South Lebanon and the Bekaa Valley, signaling a drastic expansion of its attacks.
2: And on the resistance report, John Elmer brings us the latest Israeli ceasefire violation.
5: Israel assassinated Mohammed Oda, a longtime military intelligence chief and presumed chief of staff, two chiefs of staff in a two-week period Israel has assassinated outside of a war.
2: This is Electronic Intifada Radio. I'm Nora Barrows-Friedman. This episode highlights the news, interviews, and reports from our live stream broadcast on May 28th, 2026. Later in the show, researcher, analyst, and commentator Muin Rabbani joins us to talk about the International Criminal Court, the pursuit of justice for victims of the genocide, and the broader challenges faced by the Palestinian national movement. But first, inside Palestine or out, refugees describe constant fear and steadfast determination. We've published many features in the last week, but today we're highlighting Endless Displacement, Endless Nakba by Malek Hejazi, writing from Gaza. Hejazi profiles Palestinian refugees, a woman in Gaza, a woman in the West Bank, and a woman in Lebanon, all three of them struggling to return home to historic Palestine. In Lebanon, Lilian Samraoui, a journalist who reports on Palestinian refugee camp life in Lebanon, tells us about her roots in Al-Kabri, a village in northern Palestine near Aqqa. Lilian was born in a refugee camp in Beirut, growing up in Burj al-Barajne, where the streets are narrow and infrastructure is hazardous, Hejazi writes. Quote, her family's story of dispossession and dislocation has been passed down through the generations, how they left, how they lived in tents, and how their land was stolen from them. She has never seen it. She wouldn't be allowed. In Gaza, 84-year-old Nakba survivor Jamila Abu al-Kumsan tells Hejazi that she still remembers being lifted onto a mule when she was five. They came quickly, she told the Electronic Intifada. There was shooting and killing. People were afraid. The village emptied. We left with a pot and some clothes. That was all. She and two of her brothers were too young to walk. Their parents followed on foot. They left their village of Deir Sunayd behind, which she remembers as full of orchards and vineyards. Beautiful. The village, just north of the current boundary of the Gaza Strip, has a recorded history that dates back to the late 16th century, when its 66 inhabitants paid taxes on a number of crops. Deir Sunayd was known for its wells and fields of oranges, okra, and sugarcane. One of Jamila's older brothers, Tawfiq, would wake before dawn, load the harvest onto a mule, and take it from the village to Gaza's markets. In October 1948, Israeli forces bombed the village and took control of the area. By the end of that month, or in early November, all residents had been forcibly displaced. Jamila has never returned. The Nakba, Arabic for catastrophe, happened over 1947 and 1948, when around two-thirds of the Palestinian population at the time were displaced from their homes, lands, and country, 750,000 of them winding up as UN-registered refugees. It is commemorated on May 15th every year and is often understood as a single exceptional moment in history. It has not been. The United Nations describes what followed as an ongoing process of dispossession and displacement through settlements, evictions, land confiscation, and home demolitions, one that continues to the present day. Jamila's family first settled in Beit Lahia in the northern Gaza Strip with relatives. She later moved to Nuseirat, where she lived with her brother's family while her parents remained behind in Beit Lahia. She remembers living in a tent in a camp where shelters were numbered and families were assigned plots. It was like now, she told the Electronic Intifada from her son Mohammed's apartment in the Al Nasser neighborhood of Gaza City, where she currently lives. Her body, she said, could no longer bear the strain of having to live in a tent. When the Israeli bombing reached Sheikh Radwan in October 2023, buildings began collapsing on residents. She called her son Ala, a doctor at Al-Quds Hospital, Jamila told the Electronic Intifada, and told him she was scared. He urged her to come to the hospital, even though it was already full of displaced families. She left with her daughter, Nahed, 43, who is unmarried and lives with her, taking nothing, not even a change of clothes. When the Israeli military issued evacuation threats against the hospital and struck areas around it, Jamila and her daughter moved south to Al-Qarara, a small town just north of Khan Yunis. After about a month, however, that area also came under attack. They were trying to drive us out, she said. What followed was a series of short-term moves as they got pushed around Gaza, trying to stay ahead of Israel's outsized violence. They lived with relatives, then in a single room with acquaintances for nearly 2 months, then in a rented apartment in central Gaza. When Jamila returned to Gaza City in January 2025, her home was gone. I lost my mind, she said. 75 years after her first displacement, she had been displaced again, just like the first time, and endured another series of displacements. She now lives in a rented apartment with her son Mohammed and his family of seven in the Al-Nasser neighborhood of Gaza City. She says she feels trapped inside, as the apartment is on the fifth floor and she is unable to go up and down the stairs. But she added, it is still better than living in a tent. This is a major Nakba, she said. No home, no belongings, no place to sit. We are lost. Our lives are gone. She tells her grandchildren that what they are living through is worse than the first Nakba. She was five when she was first lifted onto that mule. She is still being displaced. Those are excerpts from Endless Displacement, Endless Nakba by Malak Hijazi, writing from Gaza on electronicintifada.net. Now we go to South Lebanon, where researcher and journalist Rokaya Shamsuddin filed this report.
4: This is Rokaya Shamsuddin reporting for the Electronic Intifada. Israel has launched a massive coordinated aerial assault across southern Lebanon and the Bekaa Valley in recent days, striking dozens of towns and villages in relentless waves with no end in sight. The latest escalation features an intense campaign of bombardment alongside sweeping force displacement orders, targeting the historic coastal city of Sur, its surrounding neighborhoods, and adjacent Palestinian refugee camps. In less than 24 hours, Israeli forces conducted over 180 airstrikes against more than 60 villages and towns in South Lebanon and the Bekaa Valley, signaling a drastic expansion of its attacks. The human toll of this relentless bombing campaign continues to mount rapidly, with over 3,000 victims of Israelis' aggression since the 2nd of March, and at least 30 people killed, many of them women and children, across the southern region and Bekaa in a single day. In the village of Shukin in South Lebanon, an Israeli airstrike completely destroyed a residential home, wiping out three members of the Hashim family, a father, a mother, and their son. Additional heavy strikes have targeted towns deeper inland, including Zifta in the city of Nabatiyah. As Israel systematically targets civilian infrastructure and residential quarters in an effort to inflict as much damage on the native population as possible. These forced displacement orders, coming on the heels of one of the deadliest and most intense periods of bombardment in recent weeks, have triggered a fresh wave of displacement among residents who have already survived months of Israeli attacks. For the people of Sur and the neighboring Palestinian refugee camps, who share a long, interconnected history of resisting Israeli occupation, this latest offensive is viewed not as an isolated act of Israeli aggression, but as a continuation of a collective struggle for liberation and survival against a U.S.-backed colonial campaign designed to strip them of their connection to the land of South Lebanon. With the Israeli military suffering mounting casualties on the border, many suspect that Israel may soon expand its campaign of terror to Beirut. On the ground in South Lebanon, invading forces are being repeatedly bogged down in fierce, close-contact battles with resistance fighters and targeted by devastating Hezbollah FPV drones. Unable to deliver on its political promises to safely return northern settlers or crush the resistance, the Israeli command appears increasingly likely to resort to punitive, large-scale bombings of the capital to mask its operational failures and lack of strategic progress.
2: That was researcher, journalist, and Electronic Intifada contributor Rokhaya Shamsuddin. Coming up, researcher, analyst, and commentator Moin Rabbani talks about the limits of international law when it comes to the Palestinian struggle for liberation. But before we get to that, last week on the Resistance Report, the Electronic Intifada's John Elmer told us about the assassination of the Qassam Brigade's leader Izzedine al-Haddad in Gaza City. Mohammed Oda, their long-standing head of intelligence, was then chosen as their new commander. He has since been assassinated.
5: This is the Resistance Report on day 965 of Israel's genocide in Gaza, where on Tuesday night, Israel assassinated Mohammed Oda, who is a longtime military intelligence chief and presumed chief of staff. He became the chief of staff after the assassination of Izzedine al-Haddad, who I reported on last week. Two chiefs of staff in a two-week period Israel has assassinated outside of a war and in a ceasefire period, massacring them with their families and killing their neighbors. Ode is from the Jabalia refugee camp. He was part of Qassam's founding generation. He was a member of Yahya Sinwar's Majd counterintelligence unit that sought to root out collaborators and Israeli agents in Gaza in the years before the Qassam brigades were formally announced from their emergence. In earlier years, he was a battalion commander in Jabalia, but he has a long intelligence history, military intelligence history, and was a critical builder in the Qassam brigades, encompassing the indigenous weapons development program that, of course, was on display for the 2.5 years of resistance in Gaza. But he has been key in that weapons program and the development of the structure of the military force of the Qassam Brigade, something that he carried on till his final days when he reorganized Qassam in the north of Gaza and took over as the Northern Division commander at that time after Izzedine Haddad became chief of staff. And Haddad himself had replaced Mohammed Sinwar, who was the chief of staff for a year before he was assassinated around this time last year, and Mohammed Al-Daif, who was the chief of staff from 2002 to his assassination in 2024 in Khan Yunis. So 22 years of leadership from Mohammed Daif. Real inner circle of the October 7th operation in Oda was a key part of that group, that small group that dismantled the Gaza division and really shattered the myth of their intelligence and the myth of their capacity. And it's the military intelligence that was run by Mohammed Oda that did that, that had that impeccable and voluminous intelligence on each Israeli position, on the movements of troops that they had watched for years in the Gaza envelope, in the Gaza division's movements, were all what was dismantled on October 7th in literally minutes. because of the preparation that Mohammed Odeh was overseeing, he also oversaw the critical counterintelligence raid that was foiled by the Israelis in 2018 in Khan Yunis, where they attempted to plant listening devices to try to get into the closed phone line in the tunnels. That operation was foiled, and he was a key role in that as well. Qassam said that he is our distinguished commander, and he left his mark in various fields of jihad and resistance, from the battlefield to military manufacturing workshops, passing through the command of the Northern Brigade and the command of the Weapons and Combat Services Wing. Then he, for a long time, with the Military Intelligence Wing. Qassam said, what a great journey he was on, rich chapters which will remain a beacon for generations. The ferocity of the battle and the intensity of the assault from which our people and resistance are being subjected to, and the Zionist rampage and savagery, are certainly the final chapters of the occupation. So that is a report from Gaza. And this has been the Resistance Report for day 965 of Israel's genocide in Gaza.
2: That was the Electronic Intifada's John Elmer. You're listening to Electronic Intifada Radio with me, Nora Barrows-Friedman. In Gaza, music teacher Ahmed Muin Abu Amsha introduced us to his new student, six-year-old Hala. He says, quote, when she sings, you can hear innocence, softness, and the beautiful spirit of a child in every note. I was truly happy when I heard her voice for the first time. So we sang together, and I decided the world deserves to hear her too. In the middle of everything happening around us, children in Gaza still carry music inside their hearts.
6: Once again, this is Hala. Hala, she's 6 years old. Sita. So she is the sister of Bayan.
7: Hi, Rian.
6: So she has a beautiful voice. So I'm gonna let you hear her voice. Anyway,

so

0: That was 6-year-old Hala with music teacher Ahmed Muin Abu Amsha in Gaza. We now turn our attention to the International Criminal Court and the pursuit of justice for victims of the genocide. The Electronic Intifada's executive director, Ali Abu Nima, sets the stage for our next guest.
1: Earlier this month, the Israeli newspaper Haaretz reported that prosecutors at the International Criminal Court in The Hague are asking judges to approve arrest warrants for the ultra-far-right Israeli ministers Bezalel Smotrich and Itamar Ben-Gvir, along with another official and two Israeli military officers. So far, there has been no confirmation from the prosecutors. Since the start of Israel's genocide in Gaza in October 2023, the ICC has publicly confirmed arrest warrants for only two Israelis, Prime Minister Benjamin Netanyahu and former Defense Minister Yoav Gallant. But the court's procedures also allow arrest warrants to be issued under seal, so it remains possible that additional warrants exist but have not yet been made public. Joining us now to discuss these and other developments related to Palestine is Mu'in Rabbani. He is a non-resident senior fellow at the Middle East Council on Global Affairs, a researcher, analyst, and commentator specializing in Palestinian affairs in the region more broadly, and he's co-editor of Jadalia. Mu'in is also the author of the forthcoming book, Gaza Apocalypse. Welcome, Mu'in.
2: Thank you very much, Ali and Noura. It's great to be with you.
3: Good to see you.
1: Thanks so much, Mu'in. The ICC chief prosecutor, Karim Khan, has been on extended leave for the last year following allegations of sexual misconduct. Khan consistently denied wrongdoing, and he's reportedly been completely exonerated. According to media reports, he could return to his duties very soon. Many people see the accusations against him as politically motivated. But after news broke that he had reportedly been cleared, you wrote the following. You said, "Now that Karim Khan has apparently been cleared of criminal conduct, he should do the honorable thing, resign, and make room for a prosecutor genuinely committed to the job, one who will pursue war criminals rather than appease the powerful. Khan has apparently not committed a criminal offense, and it is clear Israel played a central role in this scandal. Nevertheless, he has brought his office into disrepute and should go." Mu'in, why do you come to that conclusion? After all, isn't Karim Khan the first and only prosecutor in the court's history to bring indictments against Israelis for crimes against Palestinians? And if the reports of the new arrest warrants are true, isn't that a result of the process he started?
2: It's a very good question, and allow me to respond by providing a bit of background. When the former prosecutor of the International Criminal Court, Fatou Bensouda, was in the process of leaving and a new prosecutor had to be elected, because a prosecutor is elected by a vote of what is known as the Assembly of State Parties, basically states that have ratified the Rome Statute and are members of the International Criminal Court, there were several candidates. Khan's main rival was, I believe, from Ireland or New Zealand, an individual known for their commitment to the court and to the work of the court. Khan, who is a British barrister, his candidacy was very strongly supported, not only by the British government, he was, after all, one of their citizens, but particularly by two members who are not members of the International Criminal Court, but who consider it their business to elect the next prosecutor. And I'm speaking, of course, about the United States and Israel. And they left no stone unturned to ensure that Khan would be elected. They succeeded. And in his first briefing to the United Nations Security Council, he reports every 6 months, I believe, to the Security Council about ongoing cases before the ICC that have been referred to him by the Council. He made a rather remarkable statement. And here, let me just back up. There are three ways in which a case can be taken up by the ICC prosecutor. The first is referral by the Security Council, which in the case of Palestine, of course, would never happen because of the U.S. veto. The second is at the request of a state that is a member of the ICC. And the third is that the prosecutor can himself initiate a case by seeking permission from a panel of ICC judges to pursue a case. And two cases in particular, what is known as a situation in Palestine, which is what we're discussing now, and another one known as a situation in Afghanistan, are both cases that were not initiated as a result of a Security Council referral. Now, this is important because in his first briefing of the Security Council, it was a briefing about a case in Libya, Khan went out of his way to inform the Security Council that henceforth he would be prioritizing only those cases that had been referred to his office by the Security Council. Now, one doesn't have to read particularly carefully between the lines to understand that Khan was providing assurances to Washington in particular that they no longer needed to worry about progress in the case concerning Afghanistan and crimes committed by U.S. forces in that country, and particularly about the ongoing investigation into Israeli crimes in Palestine. That was his position until February 22, when Russia invaded Ukraine. Russia is also not a member of the International Criminal Court, nor for that matter is Ukraine, and the Security Council certainly did not refer that question to his office because Russia would have vetoed it. Nevertheless, at a speed considerably faster than either the speed of lightning or the speed of light, Karim Khan set up a massive investigation in Ukraine. He set up a whole team in Ukraine consisting of, I think, some 40 investigators. And within the space of a year, had indicted the head of state of Russia and another Russian official. So it took him less than a year to indict the head of state of a permanent member of the Security Council. And he was, of course, basking in the glory of doing the West's bidding. Then something very inconvenient for him happened, namely October 7th and the subsequent Gaza genocide. And if you remember, you know, when he first started issuing statements about this, and he traveled, I think, at one point to Sinai and to Rafah, and then visited Israel, essentially at the invitation of the Israeli government, and made statements that were so outrageous that Palestinian human rights organizations refused to even meet with him when he tried to meet with them in Ramallah. What happened is that Israel forced his hand. The genocide was so public, so visible, so brazen. Israeli soldiers and commanders and leaders were bragging about their genocidal conduct 24/7. His office was being inundated with requests and demands for action, particularly by a number of

0: request to a panel of three judges recommending an arrest warrant for a particular individual. They review and study it, and then they either approve or reject the request. And Khan, of course, went out of his way to seek the arrest warrant for two Israeli and three Palestinian leaders, lest he be misunderstood. And he also, surprisingly, went very public about what he was doing, which immediately gave Israel an opportunity to, along with the United States, then still under the Biden administration, to launch an extensive campaign against him, against the ICC, and all the rest of it. So that's kind of the background. Khan acted because his previous conduct and Israeli conduct tied his hands and left him with no choice. I remain convinced that left to his own devices, nothing would have happened because, you know, the investigation into Palestine was lagging very far behind that into Russian conduct in Ukraine, even though it was years older. Then we get this sexual misconduct scandal, which is indisputably the result of Israeli machinations, regardless of what actually did and didn't happen. Khan was investigated by an organization known as OIOS, which is essentially the UN's investigative service, and it cleared him of criminal conduct. In other words, he did not commit a criminal offense in these relationships that he purportedly had. And any other investigation, being cleared of criminal conduct is kind of the end of the story, because that's the only issue that concerns the investigators. In this one, very surprisingly, the Assembly of State Parties, essentially the most prominent Western states that are ICC members, took a decision to continue the investigation into Khan, already knowing that he could not be charged with any criminal conduct, but seeking to determine whether he had brought his office into disrepute through these relationships or, you know, other conduct unbecoming. And that's, I think, quite clearly, again, payback for this investigation into Palestine. Now, we do have these reports of additional warrants, and Ali, as you mentioned, the prosecutor can also seek warrants under seal so that the person involved is unaware of any potential arrest warrant. But in this case, and given how heavily monitored and infiltrated the ICC is, I've absolutely no doubt that if there is an arrest warrant under seal, you and I would be the second to know about it. And he has dragged his feet. He, in my view, has refused to energetically pursue his mandate for transparently political reasons. And I think it would be best that he be replaced by someone who will pursue justice, who will seek to implement the mandate of the Office of the Prosecutor of the International Criminal Court without fear or favor and stop playing politics.
1: But given how he got there, which is that he was selected or elected precisely because that's what they wanted him to do. And as you say, he only issued the indictments against Netanyahu and Yoav Gallant really kicking and screaming because he would have had no credibility left if he...
2: Precisely.
1: You know, fair enough. But given the reality, if he were to resign tomorrow, what gives you any confidence that he would be replaced by someone any more willing or any more aggressive in pursuing that mandate?
0: Well, of course, there is absolutely no assurance that Khan's successor, were he to depart tomorrow, would be more energetic than he has been. My argument is that he really has compromised his office by refusing to do what's right. You know, he's issued only two indictments of Israel in the course of now almost 3 years of genocide and has made sure to balance that by issuing more indictments against Palestinians. You can potentially cut Khan some slack for not issuing any indictments relating to the crime of genocide on the grounds that this is a question being adjudicated by the International Court of Justice, and it will be much

0: much easier for him to do so if and when the ICG determines that this is a case of genocide. But even then, you know, the ICJ does not deal with individual criminal responsibility. Only the ICC does. And it does have plausible grounds to seek arrest warrants of a whole range of Israeli leaders and commanders for the crime of genocide. And I'm sure that if he were to do so, it would constrain the conduct of these leaders and commanders. And it would, I think, be greatly beneficial. Now, just to get back to your question, of course, we don't know who the next prosecutor is going to be. And anyone who succeeds Khan is going to understand, you know, that they are in Israel's crosshairs as well. But that was already the case with Khan when he replaced Ben Suda. But nevertheless, one would hope, particularly at a time when the institution itself is under comprehensive attack by the United States, by Israel, and by some European leaders, that a new prosecutor will be found who can rise to the occasion and will understand that ultimately there is absolutely nothing he can do, he or she can do, to appease the powerful, and therefore he might as well just do the job he was elected to do.
1: You mentioned Fatou Bensouda, who served as the ICC's chief prosecutor before Karim Khan. She recently told Al Jazeera about the persistent efforts, apparently by Israel, of course, to bribe, blackmail, and intimidate her into halting the court's Palestine investigation, including Israel apparently threatened her family. And you also wrote a recent analysis for the Middle East Council on Global Affairs titled The Palestinian National Movement and the Challenge of International Law. In that, you acknowledge that Israel and its Western backers have waged a systematic campaign to undermine the international institutions where Palestinians have won a modicum of recognition of their rights.
0: The ICC being a perfect example.
1: Exactly. You talk about Donald Trump's effort to effectively replace the UN with his so-called Board of Peace. And in the same breath, you argue that Palestinians should continue to pursue their rights through these various international legal and diplomatic forums. Can you unpack that argument a little bit? What's the strategic value of these institutions for Palestinians? And what are their limits given, you know, either veto power or intimidation and threats against the prosecutors who could do so?
0: Yes, let me just first briefly address the issue of Fatou Bensouda. She was, interestingly enough, she spoke in The Hague, where she had been invited to give a talk by the Rights Forum. The Rights Forum is an organization in the Netherlands dedicated to addressing the question of Palestine on the basis of international law. And it was established by the former late Dutch Prime Minister, Dries Van Acht. And I had the honor to be a founding board member of that organization. And, you know, she's been out of office now for 4 or 5 years. There was a long article in The Guardian a year or so ago, which spoke about these Israeli practices of trying to intimidate ICC staff, bribe them, blackmail them, and so on. But this, to the best of my knowledge, is the first time that Bensouda has spoken out publicly and directly about this. And she speaks about people showing up at her house. Her security had taken a picture of the car's license plate. And when ICC security contacted the rental agency, it turned out that the two individuals who rented the vehicle had done so with Israeli passports. She talks about efforts at bribery, at blackmail, at intimidation, and so on. And as one individual told me, it seems there are things that she has thus far only said in private that she is now beginning to state in public. And there are other things that she has not yet said in private that can be expected to come out in the coming period as well. So that in and of itself is, I think, a very interesting development. Now, getting back to your question, the point I sought to make is that we must recognize that the Palestinian struggle for freedom and liberation is a fundamentally political struggle. It's not a legal case that's going to be adjudicated by a judge or a court of law. It is a fundamentally political struggle that is going to be resolved on the basis that any other political struggle is. And I think a problem that with some people's approach to issues of human rights and international law and so on is they see these human rights reports that can be outstanding but change absolutely nothing. They see these rulings by courts and international legal institutions and international organizations that basically confirm the justice of the Palestinian cause, but they change nothing. And they kind of throw up their hands and say, well, we should ignore this arena because international law and human rights have done nothing for us. Whereas the point I sought to make is if you look at it in that narrow sense, yes, you shouldn't waste your time. But if you see them as dynamics that can contribute to the political struggle, they can in fact be quite useful. And the best example I can think of is in this case is the ICJ genocide case, where, if, as you'll recall, the genocide, for all intents and purposes, commenced on the 7th of October, 2023. It was already obvious, certainly by the end of the month, what Israel was up to. And you had a lot of people who perhaps were not previously committed to taking a position on the Palestinian question, people who were very concerned about their careers, their whatever, who were looking on in horror, but were too terrified to say or do anything. South Africa brings its case to The Hague under the Genocide Convention. And in January of 2024, the court rules that Israel stands plausibly accused of genocide. And all of a sudden, the floodgates open, and it becomes perfectly legitimate and normal and acceptable to talk about genocide in the Israeli-Palestinian context, essentially no different than we would speak about it in any other context. And in this case, it's particularly relevant because for many people who perhaps are not very well versed in the history of this issue, they tend to look at Israel as first and foremost the international community's atonement for the history of persecution of the Jews in Europe and of the German Holocaust in particular. And Israel has, of course, very effectively used the Holocaust as a shield to deflect any criticism and accuse anyone who criticizes it of essentially trying to finish Hitler's job. Well, that shield is, because of this legal procedure, no longer available to Israel. And to a very large extent, we can now speak about Israel the same way we would speak about Myanmar or Rwanda or indeed any other state. And for those like you who are familiar with the relevant history, that is almost unthinkable political progress.
2: It is a remarkable change, but has come at an absolutely extraordinary price.
0: That's certainly true.
2: Yeah, we should have been able to speak about all of this many, many decades ago. In fact, we were, Palestinians were, and some people were, but as you say, it has taken this genocide to produce that response. Well, let's talk, Maureen, more broadly about the situation in Gaza and the region. It's almost 8 months since the start of the so-called ceasefire in Gaza. Nevertheless, Israel's genocide continues through direct bombardment on a daily basis, mass killing and the deliberate deprivation of food, medicine, shelter, and the basic means of life. At the same time, Nikolai Mladenov, the representative of Trump's so-called Board of Peace, is demanding the total disarmament of the Palestinian resistance as the price for Palestinians in Gaza even to receive food, medicine, and shelter in anything close to adequate quantities. Meanwhile, in the occupied West Bank, Israel is escalating settler terror and ethnic cleansing while the Palestinian Authority continues to collaborate with Israeli occupation forces. What can change this dynamic? Palestinians have tried everything: unarmed civil resistance, armed struggle, negotiations, and as we were just talking about, legal action. Nothing has appeased Israel or its American, European, and indeed Arab sponsors. Doesn't that demonstrate that Palestinians cannot be expected to confront alone a genocidal occupier whose weapons, financing, and political support are global? In other words, what I'm getting at is we often focus on our discussions on what strategies Palestinians should deploy. And what I'm putting to you is maybe that's the wrong question. Of course, Palestinians do need strategies and are engaging in strategies, but I'm putting it to you that there is no sort of silver bullet Palestinian strategy that by itself can change the power dynamic. So what are your reflections on that at this point after almost 3 years of genocide?
0: I do think that Palestinians on their own, without any regional or international or global support, are essentially fighting a losing battle against an Israel that is unconditionally supported by the most powerful state in human history, namely the United States, and by the West, and particularly the Europeans more broadly. But it has also never been the case that the Palestinians have been confronting Israel on their own. I think the fundamental challenge for the Palestinians has been, and in fact remains, that Israel's sponsors and allies seem much more committed to Israel than are the allies of the Palestinians.
2: Does that surprise you? In other words, we always knew the West, the EU, the Americans are committed to Israel. Were you surprised after 3 years of genocide, the depth of that commitment? Did you think that they would reach a breaking point before now?
0: I have been surprised, particularly by the very slow pace of progress in parliamentary democracies that have coalition governments, where politics is much more susceptible to change than in a country with, for example, a presidential system like the US, or for all intents and purposes, a two-party system like Britain. Because in a parliamentary democracy with coalition governments, where a few seats can make all the difference in terms of who's in and who's out of power, I think public opinion is more able to influence decision-making. But having said that, we are also living in the plutocratic age where politics is much less receptive to public opinion than it is to money, certainly compared to the late 20th century. So, you know, the pace of progress is agonizingly slow, but at the same time, we have to recognize the enormous progress that we've already made, and also to recognize that the progress we're making is becoming increasingly rapid, and that we therefore, by absolutely no means, should surrender or throw up our hands in despair, because I remain absolutely convinced that the progress we have made is not only irreversible, but also accelerating. Now, to get back to your question, Israel's allies have also always been much more committed to Israel than in the case of the Palestinians. So you go back to the Cold War, for example, you have this unconditional U.S. and European support for Israel, and then you look at the Soviet-Palestinian relationship, and it was always dependent on, for example, you know, not alienating Cairo, not alienating Damascus, using it as a bargaining chip with the United States for some other issue, and that has essentially continued, and that's going to continue, and we simply need to take that as a given, because the Palestinians, as important a factor in Middle East politics as they are not a sovereign and independent and powerful state, which is going to be taken into account the same way a country like Egypt or Saudi Arabia or Iran is. At the same time, I do think the Palestinians do have a fundamental responsibility and a fundamental priority to get their own house in order. If Palestinians cannot agree on a unified agenda, on a national agenda, a clear strategy, tactics, objectives, and present those to their regional and international allies and more broadly to the world of, this is what we want, and this is what we are seeking to achieve, and this is what we're asking you to support, as opposed to, you know, one Palestinian faction seeking the assistance of a regional state in its rivalry with another faction, we're never going to be able to reach our potential. I mean, I'll give a good example. The movement to boycott South Africa drew enormous additional power from being embraced and sponsored and led by the African National Congress. Compare that to the BDS movement in Palestine, which is to a significant extent being either undermined or ignored by the formal Palestinian leadership. And you immediately see the difference. So the point I'm seeking to make is that a unified Palestinian leadership that is credible, that is capable of mobilizing its own people, that is capable of putting forth a clear agenda, not only to its own people, but to its supporters and to those on the sideline, I think would enormously strengthen the Palestinian struggle at an absolutely critical and existential phase of its history.
2: I can't disagree with a word of that. Of course, it's also about defining the problem, because I don't see the issue as being Palestinians divided. You know, I don't think there is a significant Palestinian constituency that, for example, is opposed to BDS or to armed struggle. I think support for resistance is almost universal among Palestinians. They may differ about, you know, the timing and the methods and, you know, whether now is the time to engage. You know, those are all legitimate questions, tactical questions. But I don't think there is a large constituency that agrees with the Palestinian Authority that armed resistance is criminal, or that, as Mahmoud Abbas says, security coordination with Israel is sacred. Yeah, to use his word, which is ongoing now, even though they blow hot air, they still collaborate with Israel. This is a minority of a minority among Palestinians who support that view. But this is not internal, because that leadership, that Quisling leadership, is imposed on the Palestinian people, is funded. And, you know, as we saw after the elections in 2006, we're going back two decades now, believe it or not, aid for the Palestinians under occupation, the ability to transfer money, all of those things was made dependent on the Quisling leadership remaining in place, as opposed to the leadership that Palestinians in the West Bank and Gaza had elected, which was, of course, led by Hamas. So my point is that the inability of Palestinians to present a unified front and strategy is also a symptom of the denial of self-determination and occupation and their subjection to settler colonization, apartheid, and now genocide. Palestinian leaders who are popular have for decade after decade after decade been routinely assassinated and murdered by Israel, something that continues while the colonial powers and later the Zionists impose a leadership on the Palestinians. So I'm just pointing out this conundrum that Palestinians are in.
0: Well, it is a conundrum, and I'm not going to take issue with anything you said about the current titular Palestinian leadership. But Palestinians may be experiencing these challenges in a particularly extreme form, but they are hardly the first to confront them, and others have managed to successfully overcome them. And I think part of the problem in the Palestinian political arena is that if you look at public opinion polling, the one constituency that has consistently been growing over the past few decades is none of the above, at the expense of all the established and new parties. And I think what is required, and here I'm not so much talking about, you know, Abbas and Fatah and Hamas and the rest of the alphabet soup, but Palestinians need to find a way to overcome these divisions, to shunt to the side those who are invested in perpetuating these divisions for personal or factional reasons at the expense of the national interest and the national struggle, and essentially to reinvent the Palestinian national movement as a unified national movement that welcomes all and that is capable of mobilizing all on the basis of credible leadership and a credible program. And that, I think, without taking issue with the points you raised, is something that is missing today and something that would, I believe, significantly enrich the Palestinian struggle.
1: I just think about all the, like Ali said, the potential leaders that could be the ones organizing a national political movement. Decades of assassinations of minor as well as major political leaders, or even hopefuls, people who could be the leaders of such a movement, are languishing and being tortured in prison, or have been assassinated, or have been driven into exile, without also an international legal or political or military mechanism to enforce international law and hold Israel to account and stop its genocidal machine in all forms. You know, a new PLO could be born tomorrow, but what's to stop Israel from assassinating everybody?
0: Well, of course, the crucial difference between international law and law as we know is that international law is not self-implementing. It's not as if someone is accused of war crimes and then, you know, the police go to their home, bring them to court, and when they're convicted, they're put in shackles and sent off to jail. You know, that's maybe the way it works for a criminal in a national legal system. But international law is ultimately a very political thing, and we need to recognize its fundamentally political character and deal with it on that basis. How does it contribute to the political struggle? How does it obstruct the political struggle? And ask those kinds of questions rather than looking at it as a kind of, you know, through, let's say, conventional legal analysis.
1: Yeah, I mean, without actual physical material enforcement, it's doubtful that just international legal mechanisms can be useful.
0: Yeah, and perhaps viewers who may belittle these war crimes indictments against Netanyahu and Gallant and now potentially against others on the grounds that they didn't change anything. Well, look at the political campaign effort that was invested to get us to this point. You can't sneeze at that. Those are major political achievements that have, I think, had a very positive impact on the struggle. I mean, look at, you know, Israel has suffered definitive, irreversible decline in its public image. There's no coming back from this. And it's not only because of its conduct. It's because of the political campaign to ensure that people are aware of its conduct. And one important difference between Israel and South Africa didn't give a damn what anyone thought about it. It didn't have to. It was a large, rich country with massive natural resources that the entire world wanted and needed. For Israel, public opinion is a strategic resource of the highest order. It no longer has that.
2: I often hear people sort of belittling the indictments at the ICC and saying, oh, the ICC is never going to do anything. We get that. We're not naive about that. But these are indicators of a change. And what is frustrating for all of us is the lag between, or the disconnect even, between the sea change in public opinion in the West. We often focus on the West, I think partly because we are in the West, but also because we understand that that's where Israel's support is rooted. Without the West, Israel would cease to exist. And, you know, you see change in public opinion across Europe, even in Germany, public opinion is not with Israel, but its government is fanatically pro-Israel and fanatically genocidal. In Spain, you see the government catching up with public opinion. Even in Italy, which has a very right-wing pro-Israel government, the government feels, if nothing else than for electoral reasons, a need to rhetorically pay lip service to Palestine.
3: Wants to stay in power.
2: Wants to stay in power. We know this is all sort of too little and coming way too late. But I think a point you make that is really worth holding on to, Maureen, is that to belittle those changes is to belittle the efforts that have been put into to bringing them about. Right. And I think it's important that we not do that. Well, thank you, Maureen. There's a lot more we wanted to talk to you about. We could go on a lot longer, but we've taken a lot of your time. You've been very generous with us, so we would like to have you back to
0: look forward to
2: the conversation.
0: Yeah.
2: And just a reminder, of course, Maureen Drabbani, you are a non-resident senior fellow at the Middle East Council on Global Affairs. You are a highly informed analyst. I've been reading your work for more than 30 years. I was telling my colleagues, since you were writing in Middle East International in the early 1990s, which in the pre-internet days was the best source of analysis on what was happening in the region. And that stays with me after all these years. And you are, of course, the author of the forthcoming book, Gaza Apocalypse. Perhaps when it's out, we'll have you come back and tell us about
0: it. Thank you. I look forward to it. I really enjoyed the conversation. Thanks to both of you.
2: Thank you so much,
1: Moeen. That was researcher, analyst, and commentator Moeen Rabbani. Thank you for tuning into Electronic Intifada Radio. I'm Nora Barrows-Friedman. 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

0: this is Seifer. 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
1: Some people think little girls should be seen and not heard.

Hey there, and welcome to Girly So Groovy, the only show dedicated to the women who rock and to you, the listener who loves them. We are a show where the music always speaks for itself. I'm your host, Trevor Klundert, bringing you 2 full hours of fabulous, phenomenal, fantastic female-fronted radio week after week. And my friends, I am so excited for this episode of Girly So Groovy. We are launching our summer-long series called Cruel Summer. GSG celebrates the 1980s. For the next 10 episodes, every week we are going to be targeting a year in that decade we call the 1980s, and we'll be focusing on 8 significant albums that were released in that particular year, while also reflecting on how those albums have inspirations and influences on modern contexts in music that we listen to today. It is going to be fun. The 1980s was absolutely fun. So many things to think about, but so many great albums and music and songs to talk about. But yes, for the next 10 episodes, we will be working our way through the 1980s. Again, our summer-long series. By the end of the 10 weeks, we will have 80 significant albums from the 1980s. Do you like what I did there? To just celebrate that fact. I thought it was really a fun, poppy kind of way to dive into the summertime. The summertime is all about kind of poppy, fun, light music. In the 1980s, it seems to deliver on that. We are going to kick off the entire 2 hours. We are going to kick off the entire series with a band that I feel still has influence and inspiration even today. The 1980s as a decade wasn't even really established yet. It had just been a baby when in January 11th, 1980, Chrissy Hynde and her band of merry men known as the Pretenders released their debut album. And it was with their self-titled debut album that the Pretenders existed and straddled two different worlds. They blurred the lines of punk and pop. And what's interesting about this debut album from the Pretenders is that in many ways, they were considered one of the first great albums of the 1980s, and moreover, this album forecasted the decade's blurring of genre lines that still, in fact, continues today, even more so than in the 1980s. So kicking off our Cruel Summer, Girly So Groovy celebrates the 1980s. Let's do it with a bang. It is the Pretenders here on Girly So Groovy.

Teeth!

Music right there from one woman band, the Minor Birds, with the song Witch Wolf. That is from the Minor Birds' political protest album, Be Here Now. In the middle, it is an artist that will definitely be making her way into our summer series, Cruel Summer. GSG celebrates the 1980s. Suzanne Vega, but we listened to Suzanne Vega right there in a much more modern context. When Suzanne Vega released her debut album in 1985, she was a smart, fresh new voice from New York City, possessing a style and point of view all her own. While 40 years and now 10 albums later, Suzanne Vega has refined her style without changing much at the core. She is a storyteller with a keen eye and a clever, stylish turn of the phrase. Suzanne Vega's latest album, Flying with Angels, proves that she is an artist who was built for the definite long haul. And when we talk about this summer series, Cruel Summer, Girly So Groovy celebrates the 1980s. I think without the modern context to celebrate the 1980s, it just would kind of fall flat. It's fun creating those thread lines and connecting the dots and stitching it together. And I think with that modern context of the music Suzanne Vega makes fits very well into the summer series. So when we talk about the summer series, how can you not kick off the 1980s without a band like The Pretenders? It was January 11, 1980 when they released their incredible breakout self-titled debut album. We kicked the entire series off with The Pretenders doing Tattooed Love Boys. Like I said, every week we're going to be featuring 1 year out of the decade of the 1980s. And of course, we are kicking things off with 1980. We're going to keep things going. It was just a few weeks ago that I featured new music from a band that was making their Girly So Groovy radio debut. Lime Garden, the Brighton-based quartet that chart the struggles of life at 20-something through a blast of indie dance and rock. Maybe Not Tonight is the band's messy, vulnerable, unapologetic debut album. There are definitely 1980s elements to the album that I was picking up. You be the judge. Lime Garden right now here on Girly So Groovy.

This is Girly So Groovy, and this week we launch our summer-long series called The Cruel Summer. Girly So Groovy celebrates the 1980s. We are spotlighting 8 significant albums from 1980 this week, plus bands and musicians that are tied through inspiration and influence to those 8 albums. We just heard our second album of the 80s. It was August 5th, 1980, when Pat Benatar released her incredible, breakout, career-defining sophomore album, Crimes of Passion. What's unique about this album is the defiant hit song, Hit Me With Your Best Shot. It became a single that defined Pat Benatar and became in many ways an anthem that declared that Pat Benatar would stand her ground amid the abundant sexism that surrounded her in the 1980s.

last 2 months ago now in April. The new debut album is called Maybe Not Tonight. We heard the song Do You Know What I Am Thinking? Lots more music to get to coming up in the next 30 minutes. Of course, our celebration of 1980 continues, but I've also got music on the way from Penny and the Pits, music coming up from Snooper and La Tigra as well. But I know we're talking 1980, but can we make room in this summer-long series celebrating the 1980s to embrace a cover song from the late 1970s? The cover song itself is not the late 1970s, but it is a band we are going to be featuring later in this episode of Girly So Groovy as a significant 1980s act. I think I'm getting way too cerebral here. What I'm getting at is we are going to make room up next for Fredericton queer indie rock duo Kitten Spit doing their take on a Blondie classic, Hanging on the Telephone. Up next here on Girly So Groovy.

In 1979, the Athens, Georgia rock band, the B-52s, created an album that in many ways reinterpreted the pop genre ever since. Was it lightning in a bottle? That was the question to be asked as the band made their way into the new decade. That first album was incredible, but were they more than just bouffant hairdos and quirky tunes? Well, with their 1980 sophomore album, Wild Planet, released on August 27th, 1980, the band proved that, yes, they could continue the magic on more albums to come. In fact, Wild Planet, in many ways, is a focused look at the zany chaos that has become the B-52's trademark. We heard the song Give Me Back My Man from the B-52's. And before that, it is Something from Penny and the Pits, a band that we featured a few times here on Girly So Groovy. Penny and the Pits are a grungy garage punk quartet band out of St. John, New Brunswick. The band conjures up 1990s Riot Girl and alternative rock energy on their debut album, Liquid Compactor. But on this particular track, Pool Party, I felt like it was full on B-52's early 1980s era. In fact, I feel like there's even a moment where you hear a flying saucer making its way through the song, which is so typical of something that the B-52s would do. And I'm glad to see that that Penny and the Pits are just embracing that zany chaos. And then, of course, starting the set off, it is music from indie rock duo Kitten Spit from their EP Covered in Spit Volume 1, a cover song EP album. It is their take on the Blondie classic Hanging on the Telephone. And of course, celebrating 1980, we will be featuring Blondie in the second hour of the program. So I just felt that it was made a lot of sense to bring that particular track into this week's episode. Let's continue this celebration of 1980 by making room for another significant album released that year. If it was the late 1970s where New York City seemed to dominate the American punk sound, it was the early 1980s that Los Angeles seemed to take over with both a burgeoning punk scene and hardcore scene. Well, one band that seemed to provide a higher brow aspirations of the so-called Hollywood punks was led by the band X, and it was in April 26th of 1980 that the band released their album Los Angeles, still to this day a phenomenal punk album. Here is X right now here on Girly So Groovy.

It was back in 1980 that the Los Angeles punk act X released their album Los Angeles. And with that album, they launched a career-defining songwriting that in many ways looked at the underbelly of society and used the music as a cry for help, used the music as a way of spotlighting how sometimes the pressure cooker of the times would bring the worst out in people, and use the music as a rallying cry of how to fight against that. Well, decades later, bands like La Tigra are still doing that with the music that they are making. La Tigra, of course, the feminist dance punk band led by Kathleen Hanna, is an act that definitely likes to play with politics and encourage you to become an active participant in making change in the world. Get off the internet. What a great sentiment. This song is nearly 25 years old, but it is still a rallying cry today. Get off the internet. If we want to make change in the world, we really need to do it face-to-face, person-to-person. That comes from La Tigra's EP, From the Desk of Mr. Lady. And then in the middle, it is a band that is new to Girly So Groovy ever since they released their album Worldwide back in October. The hip and hyper Nashville punk band Snooper. This is a band that dish up hook heavy indie rock with a frenetic pulse influenced by electronics. And the band's second album, Worldwide, released on Jack White's Third Man Records, delivers seriously playful anthems of disconnection and overwhelm. It is just such fun punk music. Again, very much so in the style of the band X, where we started that set off. X with the song Phone, Your Phone's Off the Hook, But You're Not. Did I get that right? Your Phone's Off the Hook, But You're Not. I did get that right. Of course, that is from their album Los Angeles, released in 1980. Well, this first hour, we have launched our summer-long series, Cruel Summer, Girly So Groovy Celebrates the 1980s. We are spotlighting eight significant albums released in the year 1980. So far, this first hour, we have spotlighted The Pretenders, Pat Benatar, The B-52s, and X. What four other musical acts will get spotlighted in the second hour? You are definitely going to want to stick around for that. Let me remind you, though, before we get into the second hour, if you ever miss an episode or want to listen again, or you're just curious about the special programming or regular programming we do here on Girly So Groovy, I want to remind you that you can listen to the show anytime at your leisure. We are on the website Mixcloud. All you have to do is go to the website mixcloud.com/girlysogroovy. Girly and groovy ending with an IE. When you're there, you will find the last 10 episodes just waiting for you. Like I say, to listen at your leisure, press play and pause. Come and go as you like. mixcloud.com/girlysogroovy. Okay, before we dive into the second hour of Girly So Groovy, let's wrap up this first hour. When I think about a band like La Tigra, a Montreal band that I feel like was heavily influenced, inspired, and in many ways friends and contemporaries to La Tigra, is the band Lesbians on Ecstasy. We're going to reach back to the band's 2007 album, We Know, You Know, for the song The Cold, The Touch of Leather. Again, Lesbians on Ecstasy here on Girly So Groovy.

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1: 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But what if we crank that to an 11 out of a possible 5? 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
3: Fighters.

Welcome to the second hour of Girly So Groovy, the only show dedicated to the women who rock and you, the listener who loves them. We are a show where the music always speaks for itself. I'm your host, Trevor Klundert, bringing you 2 full hours of phenomenal female-fronted radio. This is no secret if you've been tuning in since the beginning of the episode. This episode today marks the launch of Girly So Groovy's summer-long series that we are calling Cruel Summer. GSG celebrates the 1980s. And with this particular episode launching the series, we are focusing on 1980, 8 significant albums released in 1980. And we did that in the first hour. We continue to do that into the second hour, starting off with an absolute legend, an artist who has been making music for over 6 decades now. May 22nd, 1980 marked the release of Diana Ross's album, simply called Diana. After taking her supreme sound Motown approach as far as she could, Diana Ross decided she wanted to start the next decade with something new and modern. So in order to do that, Diana Ross hired Nile Rodgers, producer, also founding member of the band Chic. And together they recorded something absolute special. They recorded in New York with much of the Chic crew. And together the duo brought about some really fascinating music. What's interesting, Diana Ross got a bit nervous right before the release of the album and remixed it before its release, much to Nile Rodgers' chagrin and displeasure. Regardless, this album gave us mega hits like Upside Down and I'm Coming Out, and was on heavy rotation in places like Studio 54, being blessed as disco pop. And this is where we're going to kick off the second hour. We are going to go to this album, Diana, from Diana Ross. But here's something unique. When they re-released this album not too long ago, they included some of the original Nile Rodgers productions of songs like I'm Coming Out and this one right here. It's the original, I guess we could call it a demo release in some ways, the Nile Rodgers original version of Diana Ross and Upside Down right now, celebrating the 80s here on Girly So Groovy.

Even though we are celebrating 1980 here on Girly So Groovy, we are also creating those thread lines with the thoroughly more modern musicians and bands that seem inspired and influenced by music that is made over 40 years ago. And I think that is the case with acts like Jesse Lanza and Rochelle Jordan, the same kind of disco dance aesthetic that was going into Diana Ross's music carries on into the dance music that both Rochelle Jordan and Jesse Lanza are making. Rochelle Jordan, of course, is a progressive R&B singer and songwriter whose output is as cosmopolitan as her London, Toronto, Los Angeles background. Through the Wall is her latest album. It proves to be an authoritative fifth album that rarely leaves the dance floor and plays with 90s club sounds very well. We heard the song Close to Me. We featured this album a few times here on the program. If you're a fan of Sedan Archives, Gayonce, Robin, Confidence Man, there are things to love in this album from Rochelle Jordan. In the middle, it is Hamilton producer Jesse Lanza. Her song is called Limbo. That's from her most recent album, Love Hallucination. And then, of course, kicking off the second hour, it is Diana Ross with the song Upside Down. Now, that is the original Nile Rodgers Chic mix. It was the mix that was meant to be on the album, but Diana Ross panicked at the last minute and did a much more polished remix to the song. To use the word raw, I think, is an overstatement about the particular track we heard, but there is something a little bit raw about it, and you definitely hear the Niles Rodgers guitar riffs coming through in that particular version of Upside Down. Not far at all from the original, but still interesting to hear what the original version should have sounded like. All right, let's keep things moving. Like I say, we are also bringing in contemporary voices. And one voice that is fairly new to Girly So Groovy is Baltimore-born, but now Germany-based, Sophia Kennedy. She's a composer and songwriter who uses her training and background in film and theater to make off-kilter, orchestrated indie and electropop. She is just far enough left of center to still be tangible enough in the way Tune Yards or U.S. Girls or even the B-52s may be. So right now it is new music from Sophia Kennedy here on Girly So Groovy.

where he would have a hassle with the human race. Sang hip hop, and don't stop, just blast off. Sure shot, cause the man from Mars stop eating cars and eating balls.

Redefining Radio, this is Girly So Groovy, the only show dedicated to the women who rock and you, the listener who loves them. Music right there from Australian funk revivalists, The Bamboos. Avenger is the song. It's the opening track to the band's album Fever in the Road. In the middle, it is another one of our eight selections this week as we celebrate 1980 as part of Cruel Summer. Girly So Groovy celebrates the 1980s all summer long. We have music from Blondie. It was November 26, 1980, that the band released their fifth album, Auto American, one of the best beginning of the ends for bands ever to have. And what I mean by that, it was only a few months later that Debbie Harry released solo work. 2 years later, they released one more album that had a dismal release. And the band definitely has reunited since then into this millennium and have had fun as a touring act for sure. But Auto American really kind of signified the best beginning of the end for the fact that it gave the band some fantastic hits. We heard the song Rapture from Blondie. The reason I included that one in this 1980 celebration, A, we feature it every single week in our theme song here on Girly So Groovy as one of the trailblazing bands that really, I think, is an example of what Girly So Groovy is all about. Blondie is

genre hopping musical act and do that, rightfully so, on Auto American. What's very unique about the track Rapture, the second reason to feature it, many people don't realize this, but it is the very first song that features rap vocals to reach number one on the Billboard charts back in 1980. A woman did that. Yes. In a genre of hip hop where it seems to be so male dominated, it was a woman that was able to take rap vocals right to the top. And I think that's really speaks to the trailblazer that Debbie Harry is in a band like Blondie. They are a New York band and they were embracing and celebrating all the street sounds that they were hearing. And in 1980, Debbie Harry herself was a very strong advocate to get early hip hop bands seen, heard, and noticed, and continued to take some of their music into the music that they make. So there you go. Before Blondie, we started things off with Sophia Kennedy. The new album is called Squeeze Me. We heard the song Rodeo. Coming up in the next half hour, I've got new music on the way from Say She She, as well as music from Charlotte Adigeri, music coming up from Kathleen Edwards and Nicolette and the Nobodies. But we will continue this 1980 celebration with a voice that Girly So Groovy has always embraced. Yoko Ono. It was back November 17th, 1980, when Yoko Ono and husband John Lennon released the album Double Fantasy. A month before the release of this album, their child Sean Lennon was born. This album, in many ways, is celebrated for the fact that it became a conversation between wife and husband. Some songs solely John Lennon, some songs completely just Yoko Ono, but the two work together on every song on this album. And again, in many ways, each of them kind of having a conversation with the other. So right now, up next, it is Yoko Ono celebrating 1980 here on Girly So Groovy.

language surprisingly well. Say, do you speak Esperanto? Don't say, only a man is fit for this job. Say, at least you tried, Karen. Don't say, I would like a Black American.

Music right there from Say She She. Now, Say She She is a Brooklyn-based vocal trio who combine disco, funk, and soul with dance floor post-punk spirit and clever lyrics. Well, for their third album, Cut and Rewind, the discodelic group turns up the heat with an even more dance floor-oriented album. We heard the song She Who Dares from Say She She. In the middle, it is Belgian duo Charlotte Adigeri and Bolas Pupol coming together for the song Esperanto. That is from the duo's album Topical Dancer. And then, of course, kicking off the set, we continue celebrating eight significant albums of 1980 with Yoko Ono and John Lennon with their album Double Fantasy. Here is another reason that Double Fantasy is notorious. The fact that it was the album released prior to John Lennon's murder. In many ways, people look at that kind of as a last snapshot of this marital bliss between Yoko Ono and John Lennon, and now kind of looked at as an album of a grieving widow, a new mother, and everything that comes with it. So, to continue with our celebration of 1980, we are going to do an absolute 90-degree turn from the polarizing voice of Yoko Ono. We now gravitate over to the all-inclusive love for Dolly Parton. It was in November 17th, the same day, in fact, that Yoko Ono and John Lennon released Double Fantasy, Dolly Parton released her album 9 to 5 and Odd Jobs. Have you listened to, I've been saying this for years now, have you listened to the podcast Dolly Parton's America? If you haven't, it is a phenomenal podcast for any music lover, not just a Dolly Parton fan. Well, there is one particular episode of the podcast where Jane Fonda is interviewed. Dolly Parton is asked if she thinks of herself as a liberal, and she very much does not embrace that word in any way, shape, or form. But then Jane Fonda is interviewed and asked the same thing. And Jane Fonda flatly says, Dolly Parton might not call herself a liberal, but when it was time to record the song 9 to 5 and then the follow-up album 9 to 5 and Odd Jobs, Dolly Parton sat down and spoke with many, many, many women who were union members and went to many union meetings with women and learned about the struggles of these working people, and stitch that into the music she made for 9 to 5 and Odd Jobs. And Jane Fonda said, if that is not being liberal, what else is? So right now it is Dolly Parton as our last album of 1980 here on Cruel Summer. Girly So Groovy celebrates the 1980s.

0: I've always had this pull towards the natural world. Growing up, I was obsessed with everything that had to do with animals. I still am. My TV screen was constantly showcasing the likes of Steve Irwin, Jeff Corwin, and the Crab Brothers. 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
1: We have an incredible double album release party for two of Prince George's most beloved artists, Amy Blanding and The Brain Porter, happening on June 13th at the Knox Performance Center. 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Tickets can be found at knoxcenter.ca. We'll see you on June 13th.

0: 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You can hear us anywhere from the campus on the hill to barely the edge of the suburbs of Prince George. Unless the CRTC approves our application to upgrade our broadcast range to 1,000 watts, then you can hear us all the way to Vanderbilt.
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That Martin sings like a dying angel, but there ain't no blood to bleed. Seen something back there shining like a gold coin in the dust.

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I could see my future and it's covered up in diamonds. 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A mirror.

Hey you, yeah you, sitting there with your overpriced coffee and emotionless expression. I know what you're thinking. Gee, I have this great radio, but all I want to hear is the weather and all the stations sound the same. Well, good news, because that's the exact sort of thing we here at CFIR are willing to fix. Fixing boring radio by turning it on its head and bringing you bigger, stronger, and more awesomer programs than before. What do you mean awesomer is a made-up word? All words are made up, just like meteorological. The name of the rad weather forecast report that scratches that weather forecast itch, all the while bringing you comedy and laughs so that you don't turn off the radio when you hear the pavement is melting into hot magma or the coffee you're drinking will turn into ice the moment you slightly crack open a window. So tune in to Joey Only, Frankie McDonald and others for a full hour so you can enjoy your weather forecast before you want to throw the stereo out the window in a fit of rage when you find out that your only day off is coincidentally for the fifth time in a row will be a hailstorm of marshmallows and left foot sneakers. And here's another made up word, smaglemoof.

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1: 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Each one of us has a role to play. Let's take action for the planet, and let's take it together. Thank you so much.
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From Amy Blanding, Brit AM, and Crones, all the way to Sean Wesley Wood, we've got your favorite local artists featured during this next hour of music. 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
1: All right, we're recording right now. Comedy Meteorology Show. We are live right now. We're watching all the severe thunderstorms that are kicking off. We got like severe watches on Thursday, the 28th of May, right from Oregon to Saskatchewan going on. Like severe watches consecutively going on. Severe thunderstorms are popping up in southern British Columbia. It's so fun right now. Hank Fleestra's out chasing in the field. We have him with us. Meteorologist Mark has been sending us some videos. He's down in Oregon on some really spectacular looking thunderstorms. Ryan Vodalainen, just back from his tornado chasing trip, is here with us as well tonight in the show. And of course, the man himself, the legend, Frankie McDonald. This is the Comedy Meteorology Report. It's your show about how much the weather sucks in Canada. I'm your host, Joey Only, here in Wells, British Columbia. Caribou Weather Dude YouTube channel. 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
1: He's storm chasing outside outside Kennewick somewhere, Frankie, near Ukiah, last I heard. You know, we will. I got some videos from Mark. I'll show you. Okay, let's roll the credits. Let's roll the Washboard Hank show.

0: 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Weather or not.
1: 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Of course, this is not live on your radio stations, but it is live here on my YouTube channel. So if you want to watch the show live sometime, make sure you come to Joey on the Caribbean Weather Dude YouTube channel every Thursday night at 7 p.m. C488.7 FM, Prince George, thank you for hosting us. Of course, CKUW Winnipeg, glad to be on your airwaves once again this week. Then we have CFBX Kamloops, thanks for playing us. And our friends CHLS and Lillooet 100.5, thank you for having us on your radio stations as well. Okay, well, what we should be doing right now is getting to the man himself, the world's greatest weatherman. He's Frankie McDonald. He's out there in Sydney, Nova Scotia, and he's totally the world's greatest weatherman as far as I'm concerned here. Frankie! Can you yodel for us? Frankie!

0: How you doing so far,
1: I'm doing
0: Frank?
1: great so far. A lot of rain and snow mix happening in Nova Scotia as of right now, but temperatures above freezing. Then it's going to die off on Friday evening. Then it's going to bring more rain where Bay Sky lives on Friday as well. Lots of
0: Yeah.
1: rain and snow aiming it towards Bay Sky as well in Laval and all those places. It's going to bring lots of cold air heading towards Vancouver Island as well. It could be heading towards Greater Vancouver. And because of Omega Block, it's going to bring lots of rain in Montana with thunderstorms. And lots of thunderstorms going to go on this weekend coming in North Dakota, South Dakota, and Nebraska. It's going to bring lots of thunderstorms in Nebraska as well. Omaha, Nebraska, and all those places.
0: It's crazy out there tonight, Frankie.
1: Yes, lots of storms in Omaha, Nebraska. Home and all those places. And weather, Omaha, Nebraska, lots of crazy weather going on right now. Da, da, da, da, da. And lots of warm air, Atlanta, Georgia, right now.
0: Yeah, what else? What else, Frankie?
1: Hey, this is a Hank Husser, John Husser.
0: Oh yeah.
2: Hi, John, how you
1: I'm doing great tomorrow.
0: Does he know he's on the radio show?
1: Yeah. No, I'm happy. I'm
0: Hey, John
1: happy.
0: Husser. Welcome to the Comedy Meteorology Report.
1: I can hear you. Enjoy, Yanni.
0: Okay.
1: This is Madeline. Madeline, this is Joey Yanni.
0: Yeah. Look at all these storms torching off, Frankie.
2: But Joey only was canceled.
1: Yes, it's not canceled.
3: Yes, it's not canceled.
0: Not canceled. Meteorologist Mark is
2: Space
0: down
1: Jam
0: here
2: got
0: right
2: canceled.
0: now.
1: That's a meteorological weather board. That's a special guest.
3: Thank you. You're supposed to be talking on the phone when you're a guest on a show.
1: And that means that Madeline is a special guest on Meteorological Weather Report.
2: What's the name of the show?
1: Meteorological Weather Report with Joey Ali.
0: Welcome. How's the weather where you are?
1: That's Joey Ali.
0: That's me, yeah.
3: Thank you. Say hi,
2: Say hi, Joey Albee.
1: And that's Joey
0: Yeah.
1: Ali.
3: Say hi, Joey Olney.
1: Hi, Joey Ali. I'm doing great so far.
0: Right. Hi, Joey. Only I'll say it too. Why
3: Stopped.
0: not?
1: Bay Sky
0: There you
1: shows
0: go.
1: tomorrow night.
0: Okay, well, meteorologist Mark is down near one of these storms right here, Frankie. Look at this one.
1: Yeah.
0: 52% risk of total severe, 22% chance of severe
2: Frankie,
0: hail,
2: how long have you been on the
0: 34%
2: show?
0: chance of severe
1: Just there.
0: wind. That's crazy storms going on down there. Now, all these guys over here,
1: Yes.
0: like this one by Moscow,
2: Frankie, how
0: Washington,
2: long have
0: it's
2: you
0: going
1: been
0: to be coming
1: famous?
0: into British Columbia
1: Thank you
0: tonight.
1: guys so much.
0: It's going to be absolutely nasty, Frankie. Absolutely nasty.
1: Yes.
0: Going to be so much lightning. It's like record-breaking heat all across the prairies. Record-breaking heat right
1: Frankie,
0: now.
1: Madeline, this is Joey.
0: Yeah. So, what about the weather, Frankie?
1: And the weather, lots of hot air, really hot air, Winnipeg right now. And Brandon Manitoba, Portage of Prairie, Manitoba right now. It's really hot weather in Winnipeg right now. And Portage of Prairie, Brandon, with thunderstorms in the forecast in Winnipeg and all those places. North Dakota, South Dakota, Nebraska, Kansas, Oklahoma. And it's really, really hot in Texas,
0: Oh,
1: including
0: I
1: all the way
0: bet.
1: to Florida. Lots of thunderstorms going on in Georgia, Alabama, Mississippi, Louisiana. Then it got some cold air in Jason Marshall's, warm air in Jason Marshall's area too. Then it gets some high pressure system located in Great Lakes this Saturday coming. Another low pressure system is going to bypass Nova Scotia on Sunday. It's going to bring a whole lots of rain in Massachusetts. It's going to bring snow in Vermont this Saturday coming. In New Hampshire, there's more rain heading for Massachusetts on Tuesday. It's going to bring lots of thunderstorms all across the eastern United States next Saturday on the June 6th. It's going to bring a lot of thunderstorms and rain in eastern United States in America. It's going to bring lots and lots and lots of thunderstorms and rain in Boston, New York, Washington, D.C., Pittsburgh, Philadelphia, North Carolina, South Carolina, Georgia, Florida, Alabama, Mississippi, Louisiana, Texas, California. It's really dry right now. They got some snow in the mountains of California. It's coldest place in the United States is California, interior. Because
0: Yeah.
1: Omega Block, it's really hot and dry in Mexico, right near Baja California, Mexico.
0: There's that Omega block right there, eh, Frankie? A great big H sitting over top of
1: And
0: that big
1: lots of
0: bay, Hudson
1: thunderstorms and
0: Bay.
1: rain. A lot of thunderstorms rain going on in Guatemala, Costa Rica, El Salvador, Nicaragua, Honduras, and Panama right now.
0: Hey, Frankie, guess who's just showed up? Meteorologist Mark Ingalls is showing up right
1: Mark
0: now.
1: Mark Ingalls is here.
0: Yeah. And
1: so Brandon didn't get the videos because he moved.
0: Brandon didn't get me videos. He's moving right now. So because meteorologist Mark is traveling, we should talk to him real quick there.
1: And the weather, and once I finish my segment, that means a lot of rain, thunderstorms going on in Venezuela, Colombia, Ecuador, Bolivia, Peru. And parts of Peru, northern Chile is really dry right now. Amazon rainforest is getting really dry, except for far northern Brazil, Rio de Janeiro, and Sao Paulo, Brazil. And northern Argentina is really dry right now. And lots of rain going on in southern Chile and snow up in the mountains in southern Chile as well. So it's Ushuaia, Argentina, and Stanley Falcon Islands right now. And the weather all across.
0: Can we just England. Can we just give Mark 2 minutes here? Because he's driving. He might be on a thunderstorm, Frankie. Let's just find out. Mark, what's going on there? Where are you at?
4: Hello, everyone. I am 15 miles south of Arlington, Oregon. We've got a thunderstorm coming in from the right, which is to my east. It's a very unusual direction, but also I don't know how well you can see things in this. But there's a fire about, I'd say, from here 2 miles to my northeast. And so it's blowing, this gust front is blowing the smoke due west. It's not going up at all. That cloud on the ground there is not dust. It is smoke. So there must have been a lightning strike ahead of this storm, but it's about to get really quenched. We've had a lot of severe thunderstorms here in eastern Oregon today. Burns, Oregon recorded a wind gust above 100 kilometers an hour. I think Boise, Idaho recorded 110. This is all moving into my part of Oregon now, obviously. But yeah, this is what we're looking at. It is all, we thought we'd have some discrete cells, maybe get a tornado or two. That didn't really materialize. I heard of a landspout tornado to the southeast somewhere. I haven't had a chance to look at it too deeply. But for us, the threat has really become this linear bow action. Oh, I might lose you in this little goalie here. The linear bow action producing wind speed. Let's think off the top of my head, maybe around 125 kilometers an hour. This is a very unusual system and very unusual to get severe weather of this caliber in eastern Washington, or eastern Oregon, and I guess eastern Washington. So that's what we got going on here. I've been doing some Facebook live streams over there on Ingalls weather. So Joey, if you keep a casual eye on that, you might see me again later, and you can pull from that to bring me into the show. But I thought I'd say hello. I'd say hello to my favorite weather forecaster. That's, of course, Frankie McDonald. And yeah, that's how things are going here in eastern Oregon, about 10 miles south of Arlington. Right now it is 7:11 p.m. Pacific time on Thursday.
0: Right on. We got you in the field. And Hank Vleister is also out there as well right now, although he's inbound, leaving one storm to go set up for another, I think. We'll come back to you. Or if you can pop in, Mark. If not, we'll try to... I'll try to grab from
1: and the weather, and weather all across England. It's really, really hot in England right now. In Wales, Scotland, Ireland, it gets some rain hitting towards Ireland on Saturday and Sunday coming up. They get some thunderstorms in the forecast in Ireland. Then it gets some rain and thunderstorms in the forecast in France, Germany, and all across Netherlands, Denmark, Belgium, Italy, Switzerland, Austria. It's really, really hot in Spain, Portugal, Morocco, with showers of thunderstorms, chance of showers of forecast of clean. Casablanca, Rabat, and all those places. It's really dry in Libya, Egypt, and Algeria right now. It's really, really lots of rain and forecast and showers in Norway, Finland, Sweden, and Poland, including Albania, Greece, and Serbia, Macedonia, Bulgaria, Romania, and Ukraine is getting cold right now. Moscow, Russia is cooler than normal. Belarus is cooler than normal. So is Poland and Murmansk, Russia, and all those places. And the weather all across East Asia. There's supposed to be a typhoon aiming it towards Japan next week.
0: Nice. Oh, my God. Japan, eh?
1: Japan's going to get hit by a typhoon next week, including Tokyo, Kyoto, Osaka, and all those places. It's going to bypass South Korea. That's going to cause a big dip in the jet stream because of typhoon teleconnection in the States.
0: Yeah,
1: and it's really warm right now. Siberia is getting hotter all the time now. Lots of rain and thunderstorms in eastern Russia, like Vladivostok and all those places. and lots of rain and snow in Mongolia right now, in Siberia right now, and lots of rain and thunderstorms going on in Wuhan, China, Hong Kong, all those places, the Philippines and Malaysia and Singapore, Vietnam, Laos, Thailand, Bangladesh and Myanmar, and over in Indonesia is a lot of rain and thunderstorms going on in Indonesia right now. And India is really dry right now. It's getting in the monsoon season next month. It's going to bring a whole lot of rain in parts of India because it's gradually transitioning from summer to monsoon season, including Mumbai, India. It's really hot and dry in Pakistan, Afghanistan, Iran, Iraq, Syria, Oman, Yemen, Qatar, UAE, and Saudi Arabia, and Arab Emirates. Israel's slightly cooler right now in Lebanon. And Egypt is really hot right now. And all across Mali, Sudan, Ethiopia. Ethiopia has lots of rain and thunderstorms forecast. So it's Nigeria, Ghana. Then it got dry, dusty air coming off the west coast of Africa. That's going to drive all dry, dusty air all the way to the Caribbean. That's another thing. A lot of rain thunderstorms going on Congo, DR Congo, Uganda, and all those places right now. And weather in southern Africa is Namibia and Angola is really dry right now. Botswana and South Africa is really dry. So is Mozambique, Madagascar, with showers of forecast. So is La Réunion and Mauritius Islands. Their rainy season finally ended. And next Thursday is supposed to be lots of rain, aiming it towards South Africa. There's lots of rain. High winds and heavy rain headed towards Perth, Australia on Saturday. It's going to head towards Sydney, Australia, too. Then it got another one heading for Perth, Australia next week as well. It's going to bring cold temperatures to Perth, Western Australia. It's really dry in Australia right now. They're in a dry season in Darwin, Australia, Townsville, Australia, Cairns, Australia, Brisbane, Australia, and Canberra, Australia, Sydney, Australia. And lots of cold air fighting each other, warm air. That's that time of the year for them. Because their winter, meteorological winter, starts for them June 1st. Lots of the high pressures is going to move on New Zealand. It's going to bring a whole lot of rain to Auckland, New Zealand, Gisborne, New Zealand, Wellington, New Zealand, New Plymouth, New Zealand, Hamilton, New Zealand, Wellington, New Zealand, Stratford, New Zealand, Nelson, New Zealand, Greymouth, New Zealand, including Christchurch, New Zealand, Dundon, New Zealand, Queenstown, New Zealand, even Invercargill, New Zealand, Antarctica's 24-hour darkness right now, up in the Arctic's 24-hour daylight.
0: Yeah, excellent. Excellent worldwide weather report, Frankie. I was going to ask Hank where he's at, but I think he's just kind of left the camera behind here for a minute and walked off. Oh, here he is. Hank Vlistra, you are muted. Here we are.
5: Hello.
0: What do you got?
5: Hi. I'm looking at that same growing cell back over there, but it's a long ways away. And I'm just going to make my way southeast instead. I'm getting closer to home because I probably want to go out tomorrow night.
1: Then again, then
5: for
1: it gets
5: outing.
1: Now,
5: anyway,
1: for
5: this is what I see.
1: Now for disaster news.
0: Disaster news time. We'll keep checking back in with Hank Vlistra. He's on the road in Saskatchewan, Alberta border right now, chasing storms, Frankie.
5: Yep, I'm about a mile from the border.
0: Disaster news with Frankie McDonald, everybody. Here we go.
1: That's Indonesia.
0: Time for Indonesia. Breaking news here. We're going to go to Indonesia now for a flood that's happened in Indonesia this last week there, where a red car was in the water and then a weird-looking vehicle was in the water and then there was like trees and chunks of things floating by. Try to describe it the best I can for you radio listeners because you can't exactly see the video. But it would be very loud if we tried to even let you hear it. So it's probably just best that we describe it for you. Even the trees are shredded there. So this storm like took the branch right off that tree. Here's a bunch of guys standing around with no shoes on and looking at the water. But the water's about halfway up the wall of this one house there. And here's a motorbike driving right through a whole pool of it. And a bunch of plants that are not in the water, but they don't mind the water that much because they're the kind of plants that like a lot of water. And very muddy there, muddy. Looks like a weird church or something that's all wrecked. And a whole town just like sticks and boards and chunks of stuff everywhere. There's big palm trees and leaves. But yeah, look at that, Frankie. That's a lot of wood just laying around everywhere. It's all broken, smashed up, and looks terrible. It looks very sad. Very sad looking thing to have happen to you there. Big palm trees, all looking sad, just water everywhere.
1: Look at the rain in Mexico.
0: Okay, time for news in Mexico, where it rained really hard this week. Going down the street like a raging torrent. It looks crazy. It's like there's a car, and its lights are flashing. They're trying to push it, but the rain, the water is like pushing against it, and he's like trying to drive out of it, and he's not getting anywhere. He's like trying to push the car into the water against the force of the water. I don't know if they know how water works, this guy in his car there. Doesn't work the way he wanted to, that's how. That's a big time flood in Mexico. Frankie loves the floods. That's a great topic. Great meteorological topic, always floods. We got flood watches in BC, Frankie. Down in the Kootenays, especially. Where's this fire at, Frankie?
1: Over there in Vietnam.
0: In Vietnam, it's a crazy looking fire. So big. There's like a big building on fire, and it's just torching. Super huge. There's like sparks flying, and yeah, definitely. You do not want to get in the middle of that, because that'd be the end of you. That's a big fire, Frankie. There's a couple people with hoses trying to spray it. It's not going to do anything. Like basically, when you have like flames that are 100 feet tall, you know, a five, or you know, here comes another crew. They're going to do something to help too. Like you're not doing anything to that. That is so angry. But yeah, they got a hose spraying like a, you know, a 3-inch hose. Like take that, humongous fire. Like, yeah, right. You got to realize when fire is that hot, there's not much you can do. It's just like it's doing its own thing for a while. Look at it. It's gone nuclear. It's nuts. Even I haven't seen fire quite like that. Close to it, but not. I don't know. That's pretty nuts. All right. Next video then, Frankie. This one's just about over. Those guys in their one hose, they're not going to put that out, though. They're probably still trying to put it out. They're probably still trying to put it out now. Until this happens. Over in China, it's the exact opposite of fire. It's a big flood. Another flood. Look at that weird motorbike. Your motorbikes are like their own enclosed cabs or something. It's pretty neat. It's like a little...
1: That's China. People are too busy working.
0: Yeah, well, you won't be working after that. Unless your job is cleaning up flooded, broken cars, then maybe you're like, man, it's raining money. Those cars are really flooded. You're not driving out of that anytime soon. They thought they'd go down in that underpass. And just we'll just drive through this. No, you won't. You now need a new car. What happens if your electric car drives through the water like that, Frankie?
1: You get explode.
0: Maybe, I don't know. Like, I don't know much about electric cars or floods. I'm not trying to, like, spook people. No, I just don't know. Maybe it so happens, like, electric cars explode in the flood. I don't know. Could be true. So that was a pretty bad flood in China. That's bad.
1: They had a 4.9 magnitude earthquake in New Zealand.
0: Yeah, they have a lot of big ones there in Christchurch area, don't they, Frankie?
1: Oh my God, look at Indonesia.
0: Time to go to Indonesia. Lightning, flashing, mud pouring down the road. It's like a big mud slide. It's like all muddy looking water, just silty, all clay-like. Terrible. Terrible, yeah. Wreck everyone's crops, it'll wreck your cat, it'll wreck your garden. Electric car, lightning flashing, cute little vans they have there, cute little trucks. My neighbor has a cute little truck like that.
1: They speak their own language.
0: Yeah, you know, there's like a lot of languages in the world, Frankie. A lot of them. That's the worst flood we've seen yet this week on the show. Very terrible. Okay. Yeah, that was a very loud one. More floods, eh?
1: It's time for Ryan Report.
0: Well, hello. We got Ryan Report, and I also have 3 Frankie videos this week.
6: Oh, wow.
1: That's all the Frankie videos now.
0: Well, we're not going to do them all now. We're going to do one now. We're going to do one when you come back, and then we're going to do one for the outro.
1: Then we'll do one now.
0: So we'll do the one now there.
1: Yes.
7: I have a question for Frankie.
0: And Mike McGregor in Winnipeg, Manitoba has just joined us there. You got a question for Frankie.
7: Yeah, Frankie, where is the coldest weather in the world this week?
1: Somewhere in Antarctica.
7: Not Canada? Obviously.
1: In California, too.
0: Yeah, cool down there, eh? A bit of a weird low, eh, Frankie? So I got...
1: They had a magnitude of 6.0 earthquake in Hawaii.
0: So the one video I made was the Frankie earthquake video. One's a Frankie AI warning video. And then we have the Frankie outro video. So you want to hear the AI video or the Frankie earthquake video?
1: Frankie earthquake video first.
0: Okay, the Frankie earthquake video coming up for everybody right now.
8: Attention, citizens of California. Attention, citizens of Oregon. Attention, citizens of Washington. And attention, citizens of Vancouver, British Columbia, Canada. Earthquake warning has been issued for California.
1: Massive earthquake is headed towards Vancouver, British Columbia anytime soon. It's going to bring 9.0 grad magnitude earthquake, or even 7.0 grad magnitude earthquake. That's going to do a lot of shaking in Vancouver, British Columbia, and the surrounding areas, including Seattle, Chilliwack, Hope, Olympia, Richmond, Delta, including Bellingham, Washington, Portland, Oregon. It's going to do a lot of shaking because Vancouver, British Columbia lies on this cascading Celtic zone. It lies in between North American and Pacific plate and Wanning Fuca plate. Once those three tectonic plates rub each other, once it slips, that's going to cause a massive earthquake in Vancouver and its surrounding areas.
8: It's going to be 9.0 or greater magnitude. People in California, you have to be prepared for a major earthquake. It's going to occur in September 2010. The earthquake will be so powerful in California. It may destroy lots of houses.
1: Another massive earthquake is going to hit Indonesia anytime soon. It's going to bring 7.0 greater magnitude earthquake. I urge everyone in Indonesia to be prepared.
8: May destroy telephone poles. May destroy all kinds of transformers. It may knock all kinds of telephone poles over in California. People in California, be prepared. Have your medical kits ready. Have your everything ready. And have all the flashlights ready and canned foods and everything. Your earthquake will be so powerful in California.
1: It's going to bring a lot of shaking that can damage Lions Gates Bridge, Iron Workers Memorial Bridge, and Portman Bridge. Because the earthquakes can do a lot of damage to buildings. I urge everyone to start doing the earthquake drill.
8: It may destroy everything.
1: 16 kilometers east of Calama, Chile had a 6.7 magnitude earthquake. It did a lot of damage to some properties and things like this, and it was shaking. And 16 kilometers east of Calama, Chile.
8: Golden Gate Bridge may collapse. It may affect Arizona, Nevada, Utah, Colorado. It may affect Montana, Idaho, and everything. People in California, be prepared for September 2010 major earthquake. Have a nice day. People in California, be prepared for a major earthquake. Good luck.
0: Good luck, people.
6: I love the good luck. And then I'm like,
1: that means it's time for a Ryan report.
6: I'm a little high up here, Frankie, on the 16th floor in Vancouver, and now you have me making sure that I'm prepared for the next mega thrust earthquake. Hopefully, I'll be okay. If you see me run from the window, you'll know why.
0: Yeah, there's this old Frankie clip I have here.
1: Yes.
0: Where is it? It goes like this. Here it goes. Ready, Frankie? This is a classic one.
1: People in Vancouver, you can't escape from major earthquakes forever.
0: Okay, what was that you were saying, Ryan?
6: I hope I am no longer alive when the next big one happens in another 200 years, please.
1: It's time for Ryan report.
6: Yes. So, I don't have much, but what I did do is I actually just sent you a video in the group chat there,
9: Joey, because we've been talking this evening about our severe weather threat that's been happening in the inland Pacific Northwest, as well as the southern interior of BC, with a plethora of watches and warnings that have extended all the way from the Oregon Cascades all the way up to Meadow Lake, Saskatchewan, and everywhere in between. But it looks like, and this hasn't been confirmed yet, but there was a storm chaser in eastern Oregon that recorded a, looks like a landspout tornado today. You see it.
0: I see, yeah, okay, I got a clip right here.
9: Let's have a look at this. Fresh off the press.
0: It's gonna take me a second to set it up, but I have found it.
9: Yes, okay, so Justin Smith down there.
0: Sound, and we have a nader. I'll play on
9: here. Here we go.
0: Come, I can't hear it.
9: I don't know. Maybe he had no volume.
0: I guess. Oh yeah, look it.
9: There, we got the rotation above. We've got ground circulation, it looks like.
0: For you radio listeners, you can't see a fully formed condensation funnel. What you can see, like Ryan described, was the dust kicking up on the ground, but you can also see the rotation clearly up in the clouds above. So despite lacking that condensation funnel, and why it is not a full regular tornado is because it's at the front of the storm. It's part of the gust front, right? Mm-hmm. It's a land spout tornado that's in some ways sort of related to your dust devil, but not quite. But you do have like air that's rising at the same time as you have kind of air that's coming at it,
9: and you have a spinning motion going on.
0: Yeah, and it creates basically a rotating area, and the spinning motion gets created. So whereas when you think about the classic tornado, your Wizard of Oz tornado, that comes usually from the back of the storm more often than not, or the rear quadrant of it, and is directly descending from the cloud itself.
9: But that, and even then, not all of them always have condensation the whole way through. It just depends on how wet that column of atmosphere is all the way from the ground up to the cloud. So sometimes even in Kansas, you'll see it where you have an actual tornado like you see in the

0: some little storm chasing on the side, and was able to capture this today in eastern Oregon, which is not a particularly populated area, and it's somewhat desert-like. So it's a very interesting and not a common scenario to see tornadoes out that direction, because there's just not many people to see them if they do happen, and we don't typically get these types of interesting setups like we have today that provide the opportunity for these to kind of happen.
1: Well, I'm just wondering about his proficiency as a storm chaser, only because his statement is we've got rotation spectrum sunstorm mine near Plush, Oregon. Now, he's not bragging. Look it, we got a landspout tornado here. He's saying we've got rotation. So I'm not sure he's even aware at the moment that he's filming this or posting it. Maybe I'm sure he is by now, that he's really aware that this was actually a tornado he's looking at.
0: And this I don't know, but if I look
1: Because
0: at
1: you
0: the
1: and I
0: map,
1: would look at that and we'd know, we'd say like, hey, look at both are moving. We have connection, right? But not everybody understands that. They don't realize that they're expecting to see a tornado look like a cone or a funnel or a pipe or whatever, a wing
0: And
1: or
0: this I don't
1: something.
0: know. So, but
1: I
0: yeah, no,
1: love that
0: that's
1: counterclockwise motion though. That's just beautiful. What a beautiful video.
0: exactly. Yeah, and you can see the little funnel below it, so which is awesome. But
1: Wouldn't
0: that
1: that
0: band of
1: be a
0: storms now is moving up and into Washington State, a whole line of it. I know I had some people asking here in the Lower Mainland if we were going to see anything. Unfortunately, it looks like it's going to all fizzle out before it gets anywhere near the Lower Mainland. Although we got some cool, you can see the those storms in the BC interior right now from even all the way as far as Vancouver, the cloud tops, because they're so high up.
1: I think our storms are happening in BC right now too. Like, I don't think that we're getting the full show that
2: Cool.
1: we're going to get.
2: So,
1: Hey, Hank. In terms of like, I feel like this afternoon we're looking at stuff that's more dry. There's not a lot to see on radar. It's very tight. A lot of the little storm cells we've seen in BC this afternoon and into the evening. I have the radar scope set up right here,
2: wouldn't
1: conveniently.
2: that tornado have been a QCLS tornado? Quasi part of a quasi linear system.
0: It depends. I don't know what I hadn't looked at the radar at the time. If it was a single cell, then you wouldn't call it a QL CS. Well, those are typically during like a whole band of storms. And in this case, I don't think that.
2: Okay.
1: It's like, a chain of storms is going on, then you have the quasi-linear. So yeah, these are really tight, like, and they're not like, at this hour, they're kind of calming down. There's not much
0: They're
1: going on
0: starting to
1: down.
0: lose our daytime heating now.
1: Yeah, like they're falling apart right now. This guy down here still looks okay. Certainly we had my buddy, Nolan Thompson, was chasing down around here filming. I haven't seen video from him for a while, but some storms torched off there, so I assume he had some success. And he went quiet for quite a while, so that's usually what happens when you're just like, he's not bored anymore, standing around asking
0: Hey.
1: me
0: He hasn't
1: what I
0: posted
1: think.
0: anything in the Lower Mainland chat yet. He usually posts when he gets stuff locally, so
1: It could be like in the thrill of the hunt or whatever, right? So,
0: probably.
1: but yeah, he's out there somewhere. And I do have a couple videos from this afternoon, but nothing in the last little while. Our little nug by Revelstoke there—it's just like becoming a singular cell almost. That's no longer a severe storm. So that is that, sure. But the thing is, BC, is that we have this other thing that's coming at us. Is it this one or is it this one? No, it's this one. No, it's not either.
0: That's
1: Yeah,
0: the
1: it is. Okay,
0: one. That's
1: that's the
0: it.
1: one. Okay, so we
0: But
1: have this line that
0: it's sadly
1: Mark's
0: not
1: on right now.
0: looking as strong as it was earlier today. So, and even I read a couple of the, like, you'll see that the watch is now all in Oregon, except for that little section have all been dropped. And they're not, at least the National Weather Service doesn't seem to be as convinced that this is going to be as widespread in
2: Hey.
0: Washington State as it was originally expected.
1: See, the watch was dropped in the Cranbrook area as well. So, like, how full of lightning is it going to be when it crosses the border tonight? Could be still.
0: My hopes are not as great as they were a few hours ago, and I'm thinking this is going to be downtrending a bit more than we were expecting before it gets to the border.

0: Still, it's 35 in a Soyuz, 28 Castlegar, 28 Cranbrook. We'll see. It could go either way. Could be one of those nighttime light shows that
1: Hopefully
0: is
1: for you guys.
0: particularly damaging. What would be good to see is like if it's a flash show, you get a bunch of flashing in the night and not a whole lot of severity. You know what I mean? Just a nice, pretty electric storm, that'd be okay. And then let it rain out, and then get a couple days of rain after that. A couple days of thunderstorms and rain Friday, Saturday, and then heavier rains in eastern BC as we come into later part of the weekend. Alberta's gonna get just soaked. I wonder where Hank's at. We're just like seeing a part of his, I think the phone's on his seat or something. He just like walked off into the storm. He's there. How hot did it get in Winnipeg today, Mike? I think you're muted right now, bud. How hot did it get in Winnipeg today, Mike? He's gonna have to unmute himself there.
2: Yeah, my
0: Ken,
2: phone was pointing the wrong way.
3: I was just on a call with someone, sorry.
0: Oh, okay.
3: It got up to 36 degrees here today.
0: I
3: Crazy.
0: saw your mouth moving. I was like, I think he's trying to talk to us, but he's muted. He's actually on the phone with somebody. Up to 36 degrees in Winnipeg today.
3: Yeah, Justin posted something earlier this afternoon. There was ice on Lake Winnipeg. Still with 37 degree temperature, and I think it was Gypsumville or near Ashern. It got so hot today that I didn't even bother going outside. We've had temperatures the last few days in the upper 20s, and today was the first day, full day we hit the 30s. It looks like the rest of the week is still going to be hot. Like 34 tomorrow, 35 on Saturday. We're in the 30s the rest of the week this week. And I was looking ahead. And Monday and Tuesday and Wednesday, looks like we're going to be getting into some periods of active weather with some systems moving across the prairies of the with a left exit of a jet stream. And I think it's going to bring our first round of severe weather to southern Manitoba early next week. But I took a video earlier of the trees. They've all bloomed here. Finally, it's all greened up, so it's not as bad as what it was last week. It's still shock though. Like 3 weeks ago, we had snow on the ground. That's what you get. I feel like Mother Nature's turned her blowtorch on. That
0: Blowtorching,
2: sounds like a really late bloom for Winnipeg to me.
3: Yeah, this time last year we had a full bloom, and then
1: This is Mike McGregor for the Weather Center Manitoba and the Weather Comedy Report. Wow, love it out here. Spring's arrived, the trees are in full bloom, and the sun is shining. Got a nice, beautiful sunset over there. This is what spring is all about in Manitoba. Have a good night, everybody.
0: I didn't realize you were talking in it.
3: Yeah, I was. But yeah, it's crazy. There's a fire that flared up by Cranberry Portage. Justin posted on the Weather Center of Manitoba. There was a fire that shut down Highway 10 earlier today. But other than that, I don't think we've had much in the way of fire weather. Well, we've had fire weather, but we haven't had any fires start up with the heat. So that's good news.
0: Yeah, a couple days back there, that one fire I seen there. But there was a big one in Saskatchewan that taken off today. I don't know if Hank was aware of that one, but just near Prince Albert. Pretty big fire that was going off today. Let's see how far. We'll go distance here. I'm measuring at
2: Oh,
0: least from.
2: I saw photos of, I couldn't d decide if it was a storm or if it was a fire creating a pyrocumulus cloud. I was one or the other, and I couldn't decide from the photos, but maybe it was a fire. That was near
0: Yeah, I
2: Prince
0: think
2: Albert.
0: Yeah, definitely. 29.3 kilometers from Prince Albert on a almost a direct southwest bearing. Almost a direct southwest bearing today. Just looking at it firms here. I know you're driving right now, but that's pretty sizable. Pretty sizable area that took off. So, I mean, yeah,
2: The last
0: that
2: I
0: might
2: heard, that was
0: can't come
2: the last
0: fast
2: I
0: enough.
2: heard.
3: You're
0: That rain.
3: glitching, Hank.
0: Glitching.
2: I thought that was unconfirmed. They hadn't decided whether it was a but.
0: Yeah, it's that's certainly fire. Then also I said for one of my super contributors that I would put the word out on this for you Prince George listeners. But on Saturday, May 30th from 12 to 4 p.m., there'll be adoptable puppies at Fort St. James Animal Care Team. They'll be at Bosley's by the Brick in Prince George. Oh, Mark's going live, he's saying. With animals in foster care across northern and central BC needing forever and foster homes, the rescue regularly helps transport animals and supplies as far as Quesnel and surrounding areas to good homes. So if you're near Bosley's by the Brick in Prince George this Saturday, and you're listening to this radio listeners, you can go get yourself a puppy. We'll go check out Mark's live stream in a second, but I do want to mention this again one more time. We talked about it in the pre-show. Young Enoch there, his mom's a school teacher in Quesnel. Enoch was in the Quesnel hospital for what they thought was a flu, but on Saturday, him and his mom, Christina Rokas, flew down to Children's Hospital where he was diagnosed with lymphoma, which is cancer of the blood. He immediately began treatment and where he had chemo put into his spinal fluid, had biopsies of some tumor cells in his bone marrow. He is constantly being monitored in case he needs dialysis because his poor body's working so hard to fight the disease. Enoch loves Marvel cats, especially his own, and being outdoors. If you want to help Enoch out, for you radio listeners, you can go to GoFundMe and look up Please Help Enoch and His Family. Enoch spelled Enoch. That's kind of a biblical name. Enoch and his family on his cancer fight. He loves to build things, learn about science, and he loves Adam Sandler. And they've been told by Children's Hospital that they'll be living there for about 4 to 6 months. So Christina has lost her income as a teacher and has other children in Quesnel to provide for as bills and a mortgage to pay for surviving in one of the most expensive cities in our country during the hardest moment of her life. So you can go and go to GoFundMe. Please help Enoch and his family on his cancer fight. That's something that you could do. That'd be pretty neat. Now let's go see if we can find if meteorologist Mark has, he's told me he's going live. Maybe we can find his live stream right now. No, it's on his weather. It's on his weather page probably. Yeah. Let's see what Mark's seeing right now. We had some good weather shots from him earlier. Good lightning bolt. Here he is, east of Arlington.
4: East of Arlington, right off of I-84,
0: Oh, Facebook's being so glitchy.
4: off the exit for highway, I think it's 74, but I can't see it from here. It's the exit for Ione and Heppner.
3: Facebook
0: It's so
3: was
0: glitchy.
3: glitchy with me earlier today too. You're not the only one.
0: It's being really bad.
4: Arlington there.
0: But it's not being bad on my other on Firefox where my other profile is.
4: Been very
0: Okay, here we go.
4: interesting. So up on the hills in this thunderstorm, the winds were river, so westerly. It's the opposite direction. So we have a low level westerlies here. The wind turbines have changed directions though, so I guess that it can't be that low. There's a lot going on. Of course, thunderstorms just rolled through the Tri-Cities. Like I said, I'm sitting here just to the east of Arlington. Sorry, I'm saying so much. That's how live radio goes, I guess. Obviously,
0: Yeah, I'm
4: this
0: not
4: isn't
0: there to edit
4: radio.
0: it out.
4: That line of storms will be heading up the Yakima Valley and also up the Columbia Basin. Assuming they hold together, I think we're looking, around Othello, maybe hour and a half or so. Yakima, maybe a few minutes after that. But if you are south slash east of those storms, you're probably pretty much done for the rest of the day. I haven't had a chance to look too closely at the radar. I guess I can look on my watch. That's the power of
0: Oh,
4: technology
0: nice lightning.
4: today. Let me just load that up.
0: It's in that rain base, though. You The shot he took earlier was right in the nice dry spot. There you can see some bolts there that look nice.
4: Let's see here. Yeah, there's no storms really to speak of south of this line. This line is oriented right about Lower Monument Dam, east of Colotus, across Benton City or so, and then down to where I'm at, just east of Arlington.
0: We'll check in with Mark again in a bit. And then there was this today, or this week, Ryan, our friend Jenny, yes, featured on CBC. Weather experts concerned about public safety as Environment Canada disbands their radar research team because elbows up means cutting science.
3: Oh, Jenny was in there. Awesome.
0: Yes, there she is. Ha! Now I see her. Jenny Hagen uses radar every day to alert the public. So we got Jenny on here. She's talking. She's been on the show many times over the years. Big fan. I'm a big fan of Jenny Hagen. She says cuts to radar research by ECCCCCCCCCCCCCC, Environment and Climate Change Canada, Canada, Canada, Canada, Canada, Canada, Canada, Canada, will make that job more difficult. Its radar research team has been disbanded and radar technology won't be further developed. That's great. So we're basically going to be stuck with the same system here for ever. Thanks, Carney. Elbows up. Okay, radars provide real-time data about immediate conditions. She says, those radar capabilities can let us know everything from wind speeds being carried in those storms to the possible hail sizes that sit in those storms. It kind of allows us to know how close we can get to the storm to get the information to get out to the public, or how far we need to stay away because of some highly dangerous conditions in that storm. There's Jenny with a giant camera. Look at this. Like, she's old school. She's got a giant camera, not just a phone. Like the rest of us, like, I don't know. You probably have a giant camera too, don't you, Ryan?
5: I don't. This is my thing. And I get people, I've got a phone, though, but I've got a I got an Insta360. I have a drone. I have all the, but I do not have a DSLR camera like most people do. And sometimes I show up at places and they're like, where's your camera? I'm like, all I have is this.
0: I got three phones.
5: That's all I need.
0: Yeah, and they take almost as great a video. And
5: I live in a 600 square foot apartment. I don't have much room to stick them on my photos on my walls. So,
0: yeah, no doubt.
5: I'd rather get video.
0: So Jenny would like to see improvements to the radar instead of cuts. It kind of really holds us back on a lot of information that we can gather when we're out in the field in order to keep not just ourselves safe but the general public, says Jenny. Yeah, it's they don't want to spend money on safety or things like that. I kind of rely on some American apps, says Stanley, says one farmer down there.
2: One of my cameras is held together by rubber bands. You see that?
0: That's okay.
5: Nice.
0: Enough of this. Let's see. Show us. You got to talk again so we can see it.
2: I do have four cameras if you count my phone. But I don't know, with nice equipment, I just buy the low price stuff. I just to have multiple options.
0: I have a couple Canon cameras, but I always find the battery packs don't last very long, and then it's a pain in the butt to get it from the camera onto my computer, and it's just like, and then it's actually sat in the back of my Volkswagen since last year. I don't think I've taken it out all winter. I think it just sat there all winter. I don't know if it'll even work anymore after that. But like, you know, like I'd bring all these cameras with me, and then I just end up using the three phones because they're just usable. It's easy. It's usable. We're going to need Frankie to come back soon so we can play a second video because it's about...
6: I'm back.
0: There you are, buddy. Good to see you. Good to see you. Okay.
5: Did anybody see the tornado in Mexico while you're setting up? The one that was across the border.
3: I saw a photo of it just the other day. That was incredible.
5: Oh, my gosh. It was beautiful. It would look like a prairie land spout you would normally see. I've seen many of those photos, but it was...
0: Oh, I think I did see it as like just a hard pipe here. That was real sandy.
5: It was
0: sandy.
5: Very nice. I will stick it in the chat, and you can then eventually share it here.
0: All right, so this is Frankie's warning to the whole world about artificial intelligence. I think you should take him seriously. I take it seriously. I definitely think... I mean, we laugh a lot, but we're also very serious around here about things like AI. Oh, Mark's about to come in the waiting room. Mike, what's he gonna? Now I'm in a crux because Mark, we're about to do the Frankie video. He's not there.
6: This is Frankie McDonald, my old TV station live from Sydney, Nova Scotia. AI videos are kicking up the high gear on every social media in the world, including North America, South America, Europe, Asia, Africa, Oceania, including Antarctica, Australia, New Zealand, South Pacific, tropical islands. The AI videos are getting all the hit on every single social media in the world. The AI bots are getting worse all the time. A lot of robots on the internet get worse all the time, nonstop. They're making bot generated accounts nonstop. Bullies, clowns, trolls, haters. They're getting really, really, really, really worse than every single social media, the whole entire face of planet Earth, such as North America, South America, Europe, Asia, Africa, Oceania, even Antarctica, even up in outer space and other planets and other solar systems and other galaxies and other universes. So many AI videos that kick out the high gear. People can't tell what's real, what's not anymore. Because AI is getting even more realistic and AI is getting even more better all the time, all over the world. North America, South America, Europe, Asia, Africa, Oceania, even Antarctica. Internet bots are kicking up the high gear. Bot generated accounts and AI videos are kicking up the high gear all over the world, every single country in the world. So many people can't tell what's real, what's not anymore on YouTube. Every single country in the world, including Antarctica. And so many countries are corrupted now. Traditional media, social media, they're all corrupted. Not just social media, but traditional media and news stations, talk shows are now corrupted. Every country in the world, all across North America, all across South America, Europe, Asia, Africa, Oceania, Antarctica, even up in outer space. They're making robots in different countries of the world all across North America, South America, Europe, Asia, Africa, Oceania, even Antarctica. They're making so many robots and internet bullies and internet clowns and trolls and haters. They're getting way worse all the time. They're getting even more clowns, trolls, haters. People can't tell what's real, what's not anymore through the AI videos because so many AI videos that kick up the high gear on social media, every social media in the world, including traditional media. So many internet bots are kicking up the high gear on every social media in the world. And so many bot generated accounts that think it's a person, but it's not. So many bot internet accounts are kicking up the high gear. All the traditional media is corrupted these days. Every continent in the world, North America, South America, Europe, Asia, Africa, Oceania, all talk shows are now corrupted in all seven continents in North America, South America, Europe, Asia, Africa, Oceania. Every talk show in the world is now corrupted in every country in the world. People can't even tell what's real, what's not anymore. My videos are real. Here's me wiggling my fingers. Every single social media in the world. And so many AI videos are getting worse all the time. More realistic, non-stop AI videos all across North America, South America, Europe, Asia, Africa, Oceania, Antarctica, even traditional media all over the world. And so many AI videos are kicking up the high gear. So many AI videos are getting more realistic, non-stop on every social media. News stations are corrupted. Every social media is corrupted. Too many clowns, trolls, haters, and mean and rude and angry people on every social media in the world, including North America. Here's me wiggling my fingers. I am not AI. There's so many AI videos that are kicking up in high gear. It's going last days, weeks, months, years, decades, centuries, millenniums, tens of thousands of years, hundreds of thousands of years, millions of years, billions of years from now. So many AI videos are getting worse. Non-stop, more realistic talk shows, traditional media, news stations, even more corrupted than ever before. So every social media in the world, be prepared. Here's me wiggling my fingers. The world has changed. Be prepared.
0: Those are my favorites, man. I love your AI videos. So good. The world has changed. Yes. Every social media is corrupted. Yes.
6: 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My ex for me Twitter is at Frankie McD. My link tree is Frankie McDonald. And my
7: 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That's my Twitter. And my Reddit is FrankDonald94. My threads is at Frankie Mac D94. My link tree is Frankie MacDonald. My Facebook is Frankie MacDonald. My Instagram is Frankie Mac D94. My TikTok is FrankDonald94. My Clapper is FrankDonald94. My Twitch is FrankDonald94. My Snapchat is Frankie AmyZD1. My YouTube channel is Dogs Wolves. And my LinkedIn is Frankie MacDonald. Best luck to you. I'm Frankie MacDonald. Here is the Community Logical Weather Report every Thursday nights at 7 p.m. Pacific, 11 p.m. Atlantic. And the blue sky is a safe haven for all those AI videos.
0: I do like blue sky, Frankie. Yeah,
7: blue
0: they just
7: sky
0: don't pay.
7: Is AI free.
0: I know, they just don't pay.
7: What?
0: You know, like all the other social media pays me to post things. Once blue sky does that, I'm never looking back. I'm so sick of Meta. I hate them. Like, I literally absolutely hate them, despite how much money I've made from them and and fame and glory. It's been a lot of glory, too.
5: It's a fine line.
0: Yeah. Yeah, you know, they give you a little sugar, but then they like throw salt in your eyes. That's how it is. You know, you should see it here in Wells. The whole town's mad because the mine basically admitted they're going to destroy our town. And more on that in the coming episodes. This brand new gold mine here with the Toronto Stock Exchange gold mine with UK backers has come to Wells, BC to destroy our town. They've admitted that their concentrator plant's going to be like 1,000 times bigger than they said. Told us that they're going to break the community rules. We had an agreement with them and we're okay. Well, you can make this mine if you follow these rules of revolving, you know, sound, traffic, this and that. They don't care.
7: They get a totally separate podcast, not related to the weather. They talk about epidemics and things like this. They get a totally different host altogether.
0: Yeah. So the mine, Frankie, they just want to take $10 billion worth of gold and give us who live here nothing. That's what they want. And they want to put big machines here that make noise for 20 years. Just these big fans that are going to come out of the mountain.
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0: Hey, this is Paul Cognello from Montreal. We're living in a time when protest singers are essential. 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
1: Well, hey there, everybody. It's time now for When We Wake. I'm your host, Andrew Shaver, and you've got me for just under 60 minutes. And on today's show, I've got no wake-up call. It's just wall-to-wall chock-a-block terrific new music. We'll be on the West Coast. New music from Leroy Stagger, Hawk and Steel. We'll be on the East Coast. New music from the Lookout Tower, Carlton Stone, Saskatchewan's Lancelot Knight, Gatineau, Quebec's Mia Kelly, Toronto's The Next Machine. Holy moly, we're all over the place. We're going to kick things off pretty much square in the middle. We'll get things going with Winnipeg's Sam Singer. He's not just a singer, he's a songwriter. He's Sam Singer songwriter. And here's a new one. It's called Jacob. Welcome to When We Wake.

That's new from Vancouver Island's Leroy Stagger. There's an album coming May 29th called Pilgrimage. That track was Swimming Back, an album that he co-produced with Dartmouth, Nova Scotia's Joel Plaskett. Prince Edward County in Ontario is home to all sorts of cool people, including this fella right here, David James Allen, released a new one May 22nd called The Moonlight Waltz. It's from a forthcoming album due this fall called Jubilation Potpourri. It's David James Allen on When We Wake. Down.

That's new from David James Allen, The Moonlight Waltz. Now, Gatineau, Quebec's Mia Kelly never stops touring, writing, releasing music. She's a force. She released a new album called Big Time Roller Coaster Feeling on the 22nd. From it, this is Sea to the Moon.

Let's Go Dancing. That's Tyler James Johnson featuring Jessica Benigni. Let's do a double shot of Victoria, BC. Hey, Tyler's from Victoria. So is Hawk and Steel. They have a new one coming out at the end of June called Ain't Never Moving On. From it, this is Dreams on TV on When We Wake.

That's rock and roll out of Montreal, Quebec. It's a band called The Satisfactory. The track's called Mary McCuller. To the East Coast, Carlton Stone has a new album coming out in September called Midnight Rose. Here's a track from it that he co-wrote with Bria Isabel and Dylan Guthrow. It's California Sober on When We Wake. Summer.

Hamilton, Ontario's The Next Machine with 2004 from an EP of theirs that just released, TNM. The Next Machine, I suppose. Cape Breton, Nova Scotia's The Lookout Tower have a new album coming June 5th called Lost at Foxglove. I'll play a track from it now called The Champ. They'll be sharing the stage with Garrett Mason in Brooks Village, Cape Breton, June 5th. Get there if you can. It's Lookout Tower with The Champ on When We Wake.

from Hafford, Saskatchewan's The Brothers G with Let You In to Sudbury's Josh O'Dare and Brother Brother.

Johnny Zithers with My True Love Is On The Way Home. We got time for one last tune on today's episode of When We Wake. I've been your host, Andrew Shaver. I release music as Clever Hopes. You can find me on Instagram at The Andrew Shaver or at Clever Hopes. Quebec's Luan Larubina has an Argentinian father and a Quebecois mother. So perhaps it's unsurprising that her new one, Voz de mi vida, is sung in both French and Spanish. J'écris

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